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1: We were abused in Ceuta. Now I just want to go back to my country, because Morocco is better than Ceuta. Ceuta is also Moroccan. Therefore, we have nothing to do here. I would prefer Gabon to the sons of dogs here.
0: Tens of thousands of migrants are returning to Morocco from the Spanish enclave of Ceuta after more than 50,000 people crossed the border last week by land and sea. At least 86 people died, many by drowning. We'll get the latest. Then a new investigation by the Palestinian human rights organization Al-Haq looks at how the Israeli settler Inon Levy escaped justice after fatally shooting Palestinian activist Awda Hafalim, who helped produce the Oscar-winning documentary No Other Land.
2: The investigation reveals conclusively that Awda Hafalim was fatally shot by a live round discharged by settler Inon Levy. The shooting occurred in the absence of any imminent threat to Levy's life.
0: Then Dave Zirin, author of the new book, The People's Historian, The Outsized Life of Howard Zinn.
3: We need a Zinnaissance in this country because Howard Zinn's politics of radical optimism rooted in history is something that both we and our movements desperately need right now. And besides all of that, the guy had an incredible life.
0: All that and more coming up. Welcome to Democracy Now!, democracynow.org, The War and Peace Report. I'm Amy Goodman. President Trump said the U.S. will hold off attacking Iran since negotiations over Iran's nuclear program and reopening the Strait of Hormuz are still ongoing. The pause follows a sharp escalation Friday when Iran's Islamic Revolutionary Guard Corps struck two oil tankers attempting to transit the strait under U.S. military escort. Tehran claims the ships used an undeclared route. This comes as a New York Times visual investigation found evidence suggesting the U.S. dropped a 2,000-pound bomb on a home on Keshem Island, killing three people. Israeli airstrikes pounded Gaza over the weekend, killing at least 25 Palestinians. On Saturday, the strikes killed seven people across the Strip. On Sunday, the toll climbed higher. At least 18 were killed as warplanes hit Gaza City, Deir al-Balah, and Khan Yunis. Gaza's health ministry says 152 people have been killed in Israeli attacks in July, the highest of any month so far this year. Since the so-called ceasefire took effect in October, Israeli strikes have killed at least 1,200 Palestinians. This is an eyewitness to one of the airstrikes Sunday.
1: They said there was a truce, but where is the truce? This truce is just us collecting corpses, collecting flesh, collecting brains, dismembered men and hands. Why?
0: Acting Attorney General Todd Blanche formally terminated President Trump's $1.8 billion so-called anti-weaponization fund late Sunday. The fund was designed to potentially compensate rioters in the January 6th insurrection, which drew criticism even from Republicans. Blanche's order caps weeks of negotiations with Republican Senators John Cornyn of Texas and Tom Tillis of North Carolina, both of whom blocked his nomination for Attorney General over the fund. The Senate Judiciary Committee is set to vote on Blanche's confirmation Tuesday. The U.S. is experiencing its largest measles outbreak in 30 years, with more than 2,300 confirmed cases as of last month. A cluster of infections has been reported in states like Arizona, Delaware, South Carolina, and Utah as vaccination rates plummet due to the Trump administration's policies and misinformation. Health Secretary Robert F. Kennedy Jr. continues to defend his role in propelling anti-vaccine policies and skepticism nationwide. In an interview with CNN on Sunday, RFK Jr. failed to take responsibility for the measles outbreak.
4: The outbreak is happening on your watch. And even before becoming HHS secretary, for years, you have been one of the leading voices questioning the efficacy of vaccines. Do you accept some responsibility for this measles outbreak?
5: Absolutely not.
0: Capital One says it closed the Trump Organization's accounts after an internal anti-money laundering investigation. The disclosure marks the first time a bank has formally tied money laundering concerns to Trump's family business. Capital One made the claim while seeking to dismiss the Trump Organization's lawsuit. That suit accuses Capital One of illegally debanking the Trump Organization on religious or political grounds, a claim the bank now disputes. President Trump's social media platform, Truth Social, launched a new service Saturday, allowing paid users to get alerts for new posts made by the president and other top accounts before general users. Trump has 13 million followers on the platform and regularly uses it to release official statements. Democratic Senators Elizabeth Warren and Adam Schiff have blasted the service, saying the subscription, quote, appears to be an outrageous abuse of the president's office for his personal benefit that undermines everyday investors and the integrity of our markets while enriching Wall Street and other wealthy insiders, unquote. The Trump administration Friday dropped its case against the former U.S. Olympian canoeist Davy Hearn, who was accused of vandalizing the Lincoln Memorial reflecting pool. On June 19th, Hearn stopped by the pool while on a 64-mile bike ride. He says he touched the pool to see what it felt like and was then arrested, handcuffed, and held for 5 hours by U.S. Park Police. President Trump, in response, blasted U.S. Attorney Jeanine Pirro, who said the damage to the reflecting pool was due to poor construction and not the act of vandals, as Trump previously claimed. In Spain, migrants are returning to Morocco from the enclave of Ceuta after attempting to cross the border. The local government reports as many as 86 migrants were killed in the crackdown. Some of the victims drowned. Others were crushed while trying to climb the breakwater that holds the border fence. About 60,000 people crossed into the Spanish enclave from Morocco since Thursday. Authorities say virtually all have now returned voluntarily. Spain's Civil Guard officers installed a 500-meter floating barrier along the sea border Saturday. Meanwhile, hundreds of Ceuta residents rallied against a planned far-right anti-immigrant demonstration, forcing organizers to cancel it. This is a Moroccan migrant who swam into Spain's Ceuta.
6: We're really hungry. We're trying to hold out. We're holding out a bit. We eat a little, sometimes even though it's not a good meal. We do it so we don't die, that's all. We eat sugar, cakes, things like that. We drink water.
0: We'll have more on this story after headlines. In Greece, two firefighters were killed Sunday when two helicopters battling a massive wildfire collided west of Athens. Two other crew members in one of the helicopters were rescued. More than 100 homes were destroyed overnight. This weekend, in blazes that broke out around the coastal village of Porto Cremene. Hundreds of people have been evacuated. This is a local resident.
7: It's not a good situation. This is extremely sad. The wind is very strong. It keeps changing direction. It's difficult to deal with. The firefighters who are trained and experienced can't contain it. How can we?
0: Meanwhile, Hungary's temporarily shut down the country's sole nuclear power plant for the first time in more than 40 years amidst a scorching heat wave and severe drought that triggered water use restrictions in more than 100 cities and villages. In more related news, Britain's National Farmers Union warns rising heat and a water drought could lead to shortages of certain foods in parts of England. This is at least the third drought in 5 years, with some areas of England not seeing rain in over a month. Here in the United States, in Washington state, nearly 65,000 people have received evacuation orders amidst intensifying wildfires around the city of Spokane. Local officials say blazes in the region have destroyed more than 700 homes and businesses. In Cuba, the electricity grid collapsed Sunday, plunging the island into another nationwide blackout. The island has suffered at least three blackouts in July alone due to a U.S.-imposed oil blockade following the abduction of Venezuelan President Nicolas Maduro back in January. Venezuela had been Cuba's primary oil supplier. Imports from Mexico also halted amidst increased U.S. pressure. Another immigrant has died in ICE custody. 29-year-old Prisciliano Trejo Ricano reportedly began feeling ill while jailed at the Stewart Detention Center in Lumpkin, Georgia, and was reportedly denied medical care. He was suffering from an aggressive form of leukemia and died July 24th after being transferred to the hospital. At least 50 immigrants have died in ICE custody since Trump returned to office. In Texas, a key witness in the Houston ICE fatal shooting of 52-year-old Mexican father Lorenzo Salgado Araujo is speaking out after his release from an ICE jail. Surveillance footage and witness accounts have repeatedly refuted ICE claims that Salgado had attempted to assault ICE agents when he was shot in the abdomen and killed. Jose Trinidad Rojas Pliago was a passenger in Salgado's van. He spoke to CNN last week.
8: Did Lorenzo threaten ICE agents?
9: That's a lie. At no point, neither behind nor in front.
8: At no point were the ICE agents in front or behind?
9: Lorenzo never did that.
0: That's Jose Trinidad Rojas Pliego. Republican Senator Bernie Moreno of Ohio is calling on his ex-son-in-law, Ohio Congressmember Max Miller, to step down in light of his daughter's domestic abuse allegations. Miller's ex-wife, Emily Moreno, the daughter of Senator Moreno, claims that Miller burned her by throwing hot water at her, held a gun to her head, and fractured their 2-year-old daughter's collarbone. Miller's also accused of abuse by former Trump White House press secretary Stephanie Grisham, who was in a relationship with Miller prior to his marriage to Moreno. On social media, Senator Moreno wrote, quote, "He should not serve in the House of Representatives. I believe Max Miller needs to seek professional help to end the clear pattern of abuse he's left in his wake. I believe he should not be free to continue endangering others until he does," said Senator Moreno. In Georgia, Republican U.S. Senate candidate Mike Collins is facing scrutiny over his son-in-law, David Alan Scheer II, who's been linked to white nationalist and anti-Semitic online content. Reports revealed Scheer shared neo-Nazi imagery and produced promotional material for Collins' private trucking company. Collins ended his news conference early last week after repeatedly declining to answer questions about his son-in-law. Democratic Senator John Ossoff said, quote, "He needs to apologize for his office's ties to white supremacists. He needs to release every single email, text message and communication between his office and these white supremacists. And he needs to finally answer the question you've all been asking him for 2 weeks and that he's refused to answer, which is, how much did he or his businesses pay this neo-Nazi for his services?" Ossoff asked, who's running against Congressmember Collins for Senate. And here in New York, Dominican-American scholar, historian and prison abolitionist Dr. Johanna Fernandez has passed away after a years-long battle with cancer. She was 55 years old. As a professor of history at Brooke College and CUNY Graduate Center, Fernandez was a leading scholar of the Young Lords, publishing the award-winning book The Young Lords, A Radical History, in 2019. In 2015, she co-curated the exhibition Presente, The Young Lords in New York. Fernandez also created the Latinx Freedom Movement Archive and Exhibition Project alongside historian Felipe Hinojosa. She was a longtime supporter of the imprisoned activist and journalist Mumia Abu-Jamal. Over the years, Fernandez appeared on Democracy Now! Many times. She joined us in 2015 to look back at the legacy of the Young Lords.
10: What we see is that the movements of the 1960s, what is known as the New Left and the Black Power movement, transformed the relationship between people of color and white people, challenged U.S. foreign policy, but also transformed our understanding of gender and sexuality. And those were the issues that the Young Lords were concerned with.
0: And those are some of the headlines. This is Democracy Now!, democracynow.org, The War and Peace Report. I'm Amy Goodman. Migrants are returning to Morocco from the Spanish enclave of Ceuta after a deadly border rush killed as many as 86 people, according to local government officials. Some victims drowned, others crushed while trying to climb the breakwater that holds the border fence. About 60,000 people crossed from Morocco since Thursday. Authorities say most have now returned voluntarily. The Spanish enclave is home to 86,000 people. Many migrants reported difficulties finding food and shelter. Ceuta is located on the North African coast and shares a 5-mile border with Morocco. Spain's Civil Guard officers installed a 1,600-foot floating barrier along the sea border Saturday. Meanwhile, residents rallied against a planned far-right anti-migrant demonstration, forcing organizers to cancel it. This is 42-year-old Mujahid Ahmed of Sudan, who made the trip to Ceuta.
11: I was in Morocco for 1 year and a half. I didn't try only for one time. But my friends, they tried it maybe 30, 40 times. One day when I was watching the media, I saw that people, they are coming by thousands to border. So I say, oh, yeah, let's try. It's better than to do, than, and you know your result, than never you try. I am not a Moroccan. If they should return me, they should return me to my country. And this is this situation. Can you return the people to the country that which is having a conflict or crisis war? We are human.
0: The reasons for the surge are not entirely clear. Some migrants reported Moroccan officials had encouraged their crossing. Spain's prime minister, Pedro Sanchez, blamed human trafficking networks, who he says misled migrants about how easy it would be to remain in Spanish territory or get to mainland Europe, while others blamed Sanchez on account of his relatively liberal policies. For more, we're joined by Miriam Aurach, professor of digital anthropology at the University of Westminster in London, also an associate fellow in the anthropology department at Oxford University. She's joining us from Oxford. Her forthcoming book is titled Mobilized Lives, Revolution and Counter-Revolution in Morocco. Professor Miriam Aurach's parents migrated from Morocco to Holland in the mid-60s. Professor, welcome to Democracy Now! Can you explain what's taken place over this last week? What accounts do you believe for this surge?
12: Oh, thank you so much for having me on this very important topic. Before I answer your question, I wanted to start by acknowledging the very, very sad loss of life. As you mentioned in your report, almost 100 have died, but they have joined more than thousands and thousands of people who've migrated over the years from the Atlantic and the Mediterranean seas and are at the bottom of the oceans, and many of them who are not accounted for and are still unknown to their families. So I would like to acknowledge that and acknowledge the fact that many, many people have heard Moroccans say Allah yarham al-walidin, Allah yasbar al-walidin in the last few days. This means, may God give mercy to the parents, may God forgive us for the grief we put our parents in. This is a response to the many, many young people who have decided quite last minute, in some cases, to just try and cross into SEPTA. The reasons have been widely discussed on social media to the extent that we have heard quite wild conspiracy theories varying from Israel has paid Morocco to destabilize Spain, to Trump has encouraged Morocco to invade Spain. These are quite problematic explanations, not only because they're not factual and not making us understand the reasons behind this surge of migration, but also because they are very orientalist and quite racist in the way it reduces ordinary people's agency in a continent that has seen migration forever and has also seen Morocco become a transit country to Europe. In answer to your question, I think what we've seen is the confluence, the concentric circles coming together in a way, in a quite unique moment last week. On the one hand, we have the post-colonial, neo-colonial border policies of Spain and Europe in general. Many people who've seen the maps this week are a bit surprised because they thought that they would see Ceuta or Melilla in mainland Europe, and then they see actually they are towns, cities in Morocco. How do you explain that? And this is very important to understand how the decolonization of Morocco has been both a loss and a win, in the sense that there was independence, but with really strict conditions, one of them being the remaining control of territorial areas in Morocco. So Ceuta and Melilla are Spanish cities adjacent to the towns in Morocco near Tetouan and Nador. These towns near cities like Tangier have become also transit cities for migrants not only from Morocco, not only from Africa, but from the whole world. During my fieldwork in Tangier and Al Hoceima, I have also interviewed and researched many people who have been working on the ground in grassroots organizations to support migrants from Africa, but also from Afghanistan, from Syria, from Palestine, etc. These migrants, they always try to cross multiple times, and some of those we've seen last week, this was not their first journey. But what was different last week is that we saw a few conditions coming together. On the one hand, these post-colonial realities of territorial borders that make it very ambiguous to have a border inside the continent. On the other hand, there is an extreme increase of inequality in Morocco itself. We've seen that the majority of the people who've tried to cross last week are Moroccans, and this is quite extraordinary. It is a return of the 1990s. The so-called haraga, the crossing into Europe by Moroccans that peaked in the 80s and 90s and then slowly reduced, and the numbers were slowly replaced by non-Moroccans, African migrants, refugees from all over the world. What we've seen now is a surge again in Moroccan migrants, and this has to be explained by the situation in Morocco itself. And it is very troubling to see and to hear the commentary of people, including people I highly respect, critical commentators, who completely ignore the domestic dynamics and focus only on static geopolitical top-down analysis. But the matter of the fact is that repression in Morocco has increased tremendously. Last year, there was the so-called Gen Z protest across the world. We've seen that in Bangladesh, in Indonesia. We've seen it actually in the last few weeks also in India. But also Morocco has had its Gen Z protest. Young teens who are really fed up with the situation. Hundreds of them have been arrested. And only last month, a group of them have been released, and they were awaited outside the prisons by their families, their mothers, their friends, young teens. We have seen repression in Morocco also with regards to critique of the normalization with Israel, the Abraham Accords, and the banning of pro-Palestine protests in Tangier only a few weeks ago, which had led to major protests in response and in anger at banning these protests. And we have seen an extreme deepening of inequality. The rich, the small group of rich, are getting really much richer. Morocco is a rich country. The slogan of protesters goes, two oceans and phosphates, and people are still hungry. The Atlantic, the Mediterranean, phosphate, minerals, the Sahara. Really, there is no lack of natural resources and agriculture and fishery. But ordinary people do not enjoy these fruits and benefits. And so this has led to growing inequality that has been deepened also by the other very important condition, namely the European Union stronghold. It's not only the fact that the European Union has its borders externalized to Morocco. So Morocco is one of its key external borders. Frontex, Fort Europe, they're all delegating the dirty work of violent repression at the borders in Morocco. But European Union also imposes the social economic policies in Morocco. The IMF, the European Union, are demanding cuts in public sector spending, are demanding also subsidies to be dismantled. And this has led to even more higher levels of economic crisis. So all these conditions coming together, the border policies, the inequality, but also the kind of impetus that we have seen growing in the last few months due to Spain's decision to legalize, as they call it, hundreds of thousands of migrants in Spain, that has given a sort of

0: Now, there is another condition that is
1: We just have
0: has
1: a minute
0: left a
1: left.
0: lot of people wondering, and we are still finding out the exact facts. And that is that there has been a temporary moment in Morocco last week where the border controls have been reduced. There might be a geopolitical reasoning in the background that all borders, cities and all countries which have important ports and borders use from time to time as leverage, namely to reduce security at borders in order to leverage another demand. So it could be that this has happened in the background at the same time as the inequality, the border policies of Europe, the incentives to go to Spain has happened. And these conditions coming together, so not each of them explaining it on its own, but these conditions coming together has led to what we have seen in the past week.
1: Miriam.
0: And we know from witnesses and we know from anecdotal stories that people have been told that it was okay to cross for now by border police and through viral news that were spread on Facebook and social media. And that has led to people trying to get that small window of opportunity to cross the border. But that was reversed in no time. And the border police that might have said it's okay to cross, we're going to close our eyes for 5 minutes, have returned with a vengeance and violence and beat those people back in from where they came from.
1: Miriam
0: Al-Rah,
1: I want to thank you. I want to thank you so much for being with us, professor of digital anthropology at the University of Westminster in London, also associate fellow in anthropology at Oxford University. Her forthcoming book, Mobilized Lives, Revolution and Counter-Revolution in Morocco. Coming up, a new investigation by a Palestinian human rights group looks at how an Israeli settler escaped justice after fatally shooting Palestinian activist Ada Hatlin a year ago. Ada helped produce the Oscar-winning documentary No Other Land back in 20 seconds.

0: When first into this country, downhill strugglers. This is Democracy Now!, democracynow.org. I'm Amy Goodman. The killing of Alda Hafalin, beyond a settler crime. That's the title of a major new investigation by the Palestinian human rights group, Al-Haq, released a year after the fatal shooting of Hafalin, a Palestinian activist, English teacher, father of three young children. He was fatally shot by an Israeli settler in a village near Hebron in the occupied West Bank, July 28, 2025. Hafalin played a key role in the production of the Oscar-winning documentary No Other Land, which follows Palestinians in the community of Masafer Yatta as they struggle to stay on their land amidst violent attacks by Israeli settlers. Residents identified Hafalin's killer as Yinon Levy, an Israeli settler who was put on a European Union sanctions list in 2024 for his violent attacks on Palestinians and their property. The Trump administration last year lifted the Biden-era U.S. sanctions on Levy. Al-Haq's Forensic Architecture Investigation Unit used synchronized video footage, a three-dimensional digital reconstruction of the scene, and expert analysis to recreate what happened the day Alda Hafalin was killed, concluding he was fatally shot by Levy as he stood unarmed in the public garden of Acher's community center filming settlers operating an excavator in the distance. This is a clip from the Al-Haq investigation into Alda's killing.
1: Upon his arrival, Levy is observed with his firearm drawn prior to any physical confrontation with residents.

0: As activists document the excavator operation, an altercation begins between Levy and the residents. At 5:29 p.m. and 13 seconds, Levy fires a single shot which hits Oude in the heart, causing his death. 5 seconds later, he fires another round toward his left. In the footage recorded by Oude, Levy is seen moving laterally to his right immediately prior to firing, stepping aside from surrounding individuals while maintaining his orientation toward Oude's position. Oude falls at the exact moment of the shooting. We created a 3D model which shows when Oude was killed. He was positioned in an open area behind the fence of the community center. He was physically separated from the altercation occurring near the excavator.
1: A clip from the new AHAC investigation, the killing of Oude Hatteline, Beyond a Settler Crime. AHAC argues that Oude's killing must be understood within a broader system of institutional support and state protection that enables Israeli settler violence, quote, to serve as an instrument for consolidating control over Palestinian land. Well, for more, we go to Ramallah. In the West Bank, where we're joined by Tahsin Alayan, Deputy Director of AHAC. We welcome you to Democracy Now!, Tahsin. This is the year anniversary of Oude's killing. Tell us more how you engaged in this investigation and exactly what you understand and what you're accusing Levy of and how he was or wasn't held accountable.
2: Thank you for having me. Actually, based on our documentation of human rights violations in the occupied Palestinian territory, we have noticed a sharp increase in settler violence and settler crimes against Palestinians and their property. And we have also noticed that this guy, Levy, is involved directly in these crimes committed against Palestinians. So this time, we tried to find a linkages, establish his criminal responsibility for this crime and establish linkages, find out about linkages that connect him with other organizations, settler organizations, and Israeli official or government institutions. And this is what we have succeeded in doing. We established that he is directly responsible for the killing of Oude Hatteline. In addition to that, we found out that there is a relationship between him and other Israeli and occupation organizations such as Amana, such as Hashomer Yosh, all of these organizations that support settlement activity and settlement crimes in the occupied Palestinian territory. Because most of these crimes are not prosecuted, and those who commit them get away with them, we prepared this scientific evidence in order to send it to the ICC, the International Criminal Court, in the hope that these people are held accountable. Just to give you an indicator or example of how settler violence and crimes have increased over the past years, I would tell you that since the 7th of October 2023, about 1,100 Palestinians have been killed, and out of these, more than 35 Palestinians have been killed by settlers. None of these has been held accountable by the Israeli legal system, which tells us a lot. It tells us that the Israeli occupying forces and the Israeli government are involved in these crimes, and this reflects a state policy. These are not individual crimes. They are not isolated incidents. They are part of an Israeli policy that aims at entrenching Israel's settler colonial project in the occupied Palestinian territory which is characterized by disposition, fragmentation, colonization, and all of these acts that we try to work against.
1: This is a clip of Alda Hathaline from the night before he was killed a year ago.
3: Our future is really dark. It's like a black tunnel. There is no lights in it. We don't know what to do. We don't know what to say. We, the humans of Umm al-Khair, we, the real humans of Umm al-Khair, we are just asking about our justice. We want to be safe. We want to be, you know, I don't want to be better than anyone else. But let us be equal. Let us be equal with the others. Here in Umm al-Khair, every day, there is something going to happen. We don't know when. We don't know why. We don't know what.
1: Last year, Democracy Now! Spoke to Aurangzeb, a reporter and photographer with 972 Magazine and the independent Israeli news site Local Call. He co-wrote a piece with Bassel Adra and Yuval Abraham, headlined "The Most Peaceful Person." Umm al-Khair mourns activists slain by Israeli settler. Contrary to the settler's account, eyewitness testimony analysis of video footage shows Alda Hathaline was gunned down in cold blood, they wrote. This is Ziv speaking on Democracy Now! Soon after Alda's killing.
4: His friends and colleague told me, and I also knew him personally, that he was the most peaceful man. Every time I came there, I would see him. He'd always host and greet people and make tours there. He was in contact with the media. He was updating me weekly on the harassment, on the campaign of the settlers and the army to force them to leave. And it's a tragedy that it's hard to imagine. You know, Umm al-Khair will not be the same without him.
1: So if you can tell us more about who he was, where he was standing filming, and what happened right after his killing, the Israeli military moving in and arresting Palestinians.
2: First of all, Alda Hathaline is a human rights defender. He is a resident of Umm al-Khair. It is a Palestinian community that is located in the southern Hebron Hill, in the south of the West Bank. And his family came originally from Be'er Sabia, meaning that he and his family are refugees the second time, and meaning that the Israeli occupying authorities, through their colonial project that they are trying to entrench in Palestine, do not want any Palestinian to be here. So they killed him. They have been putting pressure on him and on his family and on his community to leave in order to enhance the presence of Israeli settlements within the area. Hathaline not only was a human rights defender, he was one of the most peaceful protesters. He was one of the most peaceful and pacific human rights defenders. He did not use any other means other than peaceful means to stop in the face of settlement and settlers. When he got killed, he was not allowed to be treated immediately. The settlers who were present in the area blocked the medical teams from providing medical health for him. And later on, Israeli occupying forces came, accompanied by the killer, Yanon Levy, who gave them the names or directions to arrest those who were present in the area when the killing took place. And this is what they did. They arrested those who were defending their land, and they were present in the area. So instead of arresting Yanon Levy, who is the killer, they only took him for a few days, and they sentenced him only to 3 or 4 days house arrest. This is not a unique case, by the way. All of the settlers who kill Palestinians do not receive appropriate persecution. They are not, I mean, the sentence that they receive is not proportionate with the crime or with the offense they commit. the maximum is a social service or house arrest, and they are then released. And he was only charged with manslaughter. How come that he had a gun and he pointed his gun at this guy who was very far away from him, who did not pose any threat to his life or to the life of any other people? He was trying only to document what was happening.
5: Tahseen,
2: exactly like what he does usually.
5: Tahseen, yeah. We just have 30 seconds. What are you calling for now? What is Al-Haq calling for?
2: We call for accountability. We want the third state parties, including the United States and Europe, to hold perpetrators of the most serious crimes accountable. We do not want them to look at this crime as if it is a unique or as if it is an isolated individual crime. This crime is part and parcel of a system of colonialism and apartheid, and those who are responsible for it must be held accountable. And the United States must stop attacking the ICC, the International Criminal Court, and stop attacking the organizations that are cooperating with the ICC, including my organization that is sanctioned because of its cooperation with the ICC. So cooperation with the ICC is not a crime, and criminals must be held accountable, and this is the responsibility of their state parties, including the United States and European states.
5: Tahseen Elian, thank you so much for being with us. Deputy Director of Al-Haq, which has just published an investigation, will link to it, The Killing of Alda Halin, Beyond a Settler Crime. Coming up, Dave Zirin, author of the new book, The People's Historian, The Outsized Life of Howard Zinn. Back in 30 seconds.

0: Children, we all shall be free from the album Songs of Slavery and Emancipation. This is Democracy Now!, democracynow.org. We turn now to the new book, The People's Historian, The Outsized Life of Howard Zinn, written by our next guest, Dave Zirin. The book explores the remarkable life of the late historian, teacher, and activist Howard Zinn. He's best known for writing A People's History of the United States, first published in 1980. The book has sold more than 4 million copies. Howard Zinn died in 2010 at the age of 87, but his work is still seen as threatening to many, and by others, by empowering so many. During his first term, President Trump directly attacked Zinn's work.
1: The left-wing rioting and mayhem are the direct result of decades of left-wing indoctrination in our schools. It's gone on far too long. Our children are instructed from propaganda tracts like those of Howard Zinn that try to make students ashamed of their own history.
0: Over the years, Professor Howard Zinn appeared on Democracy Now! Many times. In 2009, he talked about the importance of teaching students the true history of the country.
2: It's true that people have asked that question again and again. Should we tell kids that Columbus, whom they have been told was a great hero, that Columbus mutilated Indians and kidnapped them and killed them in pursuit of gold? Should we tell people that Theodore Roosevelt, who is held up as one of our great presidents, was really a warmonger who loved military exploits and who congratulated an American general who committed a massacre in the Philippines? Should we tell young people that? And I think the answer is, we should be honest with young people. We should not deceive them. We should be honest about the history of our country. And we should be not only taking down the traditional heroes like Andrew Jackson, Theodore Roosevelt, but we should be giving young people an alternate set of heroes.
0: So that is the late, great historian Howard Zinn. Dave Zirin joins us now. Dave, you wrote The People's Historian, The Outsized Life of Howard Zinn. Everyone knows you as a sports writer. Why you switch gears for now, if in fact you did? And tell us Howard Zinn's life story and his impact.
3: Well, I could tell you that in the 1930s, as a teenage union organizer, Howard Zinn played for his union basketball team and used his tall frame as a way to recruit people to the union. But that still doesn't make this a sports story. That's as close as we're going to get. Howard Zinn's life was remarkable. It was 70 years plus of activism, 64 of those years alongside his incredible partner, Rosalind Schechter Zinn. And it's in those 70 years that we have so many lessons for us today and for our struggles. I mean, we're talking about somebody who in the 1930s, like I said, was a teenage union organizer during the Depression. In the 1940s, he was a bombardier in World War II who hated fascism so much he signed up to be a bombardier even though he'd never been on a plane. I mean, I get claustrophobic in the middle seat. And he's there as a bombardier. You know, in the late 1940s, he lived through the Red Scare as a firebrand 20-something organizer fighting for veterans' rights in Brooklyn, which is an incredible story, which he never told unto himself, which I was able to get documentary information on. In the 1950s, teaching at Spelman College, HBCU for women in Atlanta, he taught an incredible generation of women, people like Alice Walker, the author, Marion Wright Edelman, Beverly Guy, Chef Tal, women who were the first to graduate from Harvard Law School. And Howard Zinn was their beloved professor. They voted him the professor of the year on campus in their yearbook, which is an incredible little exhibit of the Howard Zinn of at that time, 1961. And then he's forced out of the school because he dared stand up, not just for his students' right to protest Jim Crow in Atlanta, but also their fight against the patriarchy and sexism on their campus. He wrote an article for The Nation magazine, which got wide coverage, that the virality of the 1950s, that was called A Finishing School for Pickets, about the women at Spelman. And then he goes on from that and becomes one of the adult organizers of one of the vanguard organizations of the civil rights movement, the Student Nonviolent Coordinating Committee. Like, the fact that he was asked to be an adult advisor of people like Stokely Carmichael, soon to be known as Kwame Ture, Bob Moses, Diane Nash, Dorothy Ladner. I mean, they were looking to both Howard Zinn and his partner at the time, Ella Baker, to be his work partner, to oversee and help with SNCC. And then he worked alongside folks like James Baldwin and Dick Gregory, like in the heart of Jim Crow. And it wasn't all roses and flowers either. I mean, they had comrades die in those streets and in those swamps fighting against Jim Crow. And then he goes on from that to become a leading figure in the movement against the war in Vietnam, including traveling to North Vietnam, traveling to Hanoi on behalf of the peace movement during the Tet Offensive. During the Tet Offensive to free POWs. And he continues being active into the 1980s, into the 1990s, and in the 2000s, as you well know, because he loved appearing on Democracy Now! To talk about this, the wars in the Middle East, the endless wars of George W. Bush. He spoke out against something we're dealing with so strongly today, the growing surveillance state that we were seeing under the Patriot Act and George W. Bush. So the lessons of Howard Zinn's life over 70 years are so important to us. And I would argue the most critical lesson is that he lived through the ups and downs. It wasn't all pie in the sky. There were tremendous difficulties along the way, particularly during the Red Scare of the late 1940s and early 50s. And yet he persevered. And he persevered because he wasn't just an activist. This is what's so interesting about him to me, is that he was also a trained historian. And we don't always see trained historians on the front lines of activism. And frankly, that's why so many, like I would call them centrist or liberal historians, are so resentful of him and his work because he was such a frontline fighter. And for him, being an academic was always secondary to being in the streets and making history, not just studying history.
0: I want to go back to a 1997 film, that Oscar-winning film, Good Will Hunting, which had this famous scene featuring Robin Williams and Matt Damon.
4: You want to read a real history book, read Howard Zinn's People's History of the United States. That book will f***ing knock you on your ass.
5: Better than Chomsky's Manufacturing Consent? You think that's a good book?
0: There it is. And you have a lot from Matt Damon in this book.
3: I was able to interview Matt Damon for the book. He was incredibly generous with his time in talking about Howard Zinn because, you know, he grew up next door to Howard Zinn and Rosalind Zinn and the Zinn family in Newton, Massachusetts. They shared a wall of their duplex to the point of which Matt Damon talks about his brother hearing Howard Zinn type out A People's History of the United States on one of those old typewriters. And Matt Damon told a lot of stories about growing up at Zinn's knee, barbecues, things of the like. But the story I loved the most was that Howard Zinn was giving their family early drafts of A People's History of the United States. And at 10 years old, Matt Damon's mother, Nancy Carlson Page, who's an incredible education activist, by the way, Nancy Carlson Page read her 10-year-old son the opening chapter of A People's History of the United States, which is, of course, all about the plunder of Christopher Columbus, the depravity in terms of how he treated indigenous people in this country. So 10-year-old Matty Damon goes to school and does an oral report in class about Christopher Columbus and all of his crimes. And they actually, they called his parents because they were so concerned that he was coming into school talking about this. And as Damon said to me, he said, Donald Trump might say that was the beginning of my indoctrination.
0: I want to go back to Howard Zinn and Democracy Now! Like 20 years ago.
6: Howard Zinn, you called your autobiography, You Can't Be Neutral on a Moving Train. Why?
7: Well, it came from, I stole it from myself. That is, I used to say that to my classes at the beginning of every class. I wanted to be honest with them about the fact that they were not entering a class where the teacher would be neutral. It was not going to be a class where, you know, the teacher spent a half a year with us or a year with the students and they would have no idea where the teacher stood on the important issues. This is not going to be a neutral class, I said. I don't believe in neutrality. I believe neutrality is impossible because the world is already moving in certain directions. Wars are going on. Children are starving. And to be neutral, to pretend to neutrality, to not take a stand in a situation like that is to collaborate with whatever's going on, to allow it to happen. I did not want to be a collaborator with what was happening. I wanted to enter into history. I wanted to play a role. I wanted my students to play a role. I wanted us to intercede. I wanted my history to intercede and to take a stand on behalf of peace, on behalf of the a racial equality or sexual equality. So I wanted my students to know that right from the beginning. No, you can't be neutral on a moving train.
0: You can't be neutral on a moving train.
3: Incredible.
0: And Dave, how did you come to know Howard Zinn?
3: I came to Howard Zinn because he got my sports writing from a mutual friend, a collaborator of Howard Zinn named Anthony Arnov. And Howard read it, and he asked me if I would write a book for his People's History series called A People's History of Sports in the United States. And we got to know each other, and he asked me if I would travel with him at the end of his life and interview him on stage. I got to tell you, the easiest, as you well know, the easiest interview in the world. You would just say, Howard Zinn, Civil Rights Movement, your thoughts. Half an hour later and three different times of people applauding and interrupting him, I would just sit there. I could have had coffee and popcorn, and I would have been as happy as anybody in the crowd. Just a terrific interview. And I got it a couple of times. I said to him when he would tell his stories, what we need is a people's history of Howard Zinn, because I think this is very much of Howard Zinn being of that generation of the 1930s, the Depression generation. You're always looking at the movements. You're always looking at the struggle. So he would pull his name from the stories and tell them more generally. And I said to him, we need your stories. I never thought I'd write it, but now I have.
0: And talk about him being a bombardier in World War II. And
3: very
0: what
3: powerful
0: he then did afterwards, going
3: Absolutely.
0: To the sites he had bombed.
3: Well, he spoke about when he was a bombardier, about being, quote unquote, war crazy, because they psych you up, they push you to bomb these areas. And then he realized that what was happening, and he became a person of peace for the rest of his life.
0: Let's go to Howard Zinn talking about this on Democracy Now.
7: And we don't know how many people we killed or how many people were terribly burned as a result of what we did. But I did it like most soldiers do, unthinkingly, mechanically, thinking we're on the right side, they're on the wrong side, and therefore we can do whatever we want and it's okay. And only afterward, only really after the war, when I was reading about Hiroshima from John Hersey and reading the stories of the survivors of Hiroshima and what they went through, only then did I begin to think about the human effects of bombing. Only then did I begin to think about what it meant to human beings on the ground when bombs were dropped on them. Because as a bombardier, you know, I was flying at 30,000 feet, 6 miles high, couldn't hear screams, couldn't see blood, and this is modern warfare.
0: That was the great historian Howard Zinn, who went to fight fascism, was a bombardier. He bombed occupied France.
3: Yes, and a place called Royan. And he returned there in 1966 to really learn for himself about the damage that he did. He was one of the first bombardiers to drop what they called jellied gasoline, which came to be known as napalm, which burns off the skin, used infamously during the war on Vietnam. And the thing about Howard and war, which is so interesting, is he then spent decades with no publicity writing to the Pentagon after 1966, trying to get the truth of what happened in those bombing raids. Did they know they were bombing civilians? Did they know the effects of napalm? And he had a folder. He had a folder in his archives that I found that was all about his correspondence with the Pentagon. And they sent him back letters all the time, too, about what they would and wouldn't show him. And he had written on that folder just very, very big. He just wrote, never again.
0: As we wrap up, what were you most surprised by in researching your book, The People's Historian?
3: I was most surprised about his ability to endure the downs, that his life wasn't just about up, up and struggle, because we hear things, certainly people my age hear, civil rights movement, anti-war movement, and you think of these things as these mass struggles that are just up, up and away. There were tons of ups and downs along the way. There was a lot of demoralization along the way, but he was able to weather that through his knowledge of history. And I think that's what our movements so desperately need today, because we need to be able to endure 2020. Because as Howard Zinn said, you know what? The history is full of surprises, and sometimes we can do the surprising.
0: Well, we want to thank you so much for being with us. Dave Zirin, author of the new book, The People's Historian, The Outsized Life of Howard Zinn. He's sports editor at The Nation, author of many other books, including A People's History of Sports in the United States, that he did at the request of Howard Zinn. We're going to bring you a post-show at democracynow.org. Dave is a sports writer, and we want to find out the politics of what just happened, the attempted privatization of FIFA.
8: Wow.
0: Go to democracynow.org for that. Thank you so much for this book.
3: Thank you, Amy.
0: Dave Zirin. Democracy Now! Is produced with Mike Burke, Dina Guzder, Anjali Kamat, Messiah Rhodes. I'll be in Edinburgh next Tuesday and London next Wednesday. 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
1: On June 14th at 4 p.m. Pacific Time, join the Eugene Springfield Singing Resistance and Indivisible Eugene Springfield for Rise Up, Sing Out, a concert for the First Amendment, an uplifting evening of music, community, and action, hosted by the Committee for the First Amendment, CFA. This special live stream event will feature an all-star lineup including Jane Fonda, Patti Smith, Bette Midler, Rufus Wainwright, Joy Reid, Wilson Cruz, Broadway Inspirational Voices, and more. Together we'll celebrate the freedoms guaranteed by the First Amendment, including the freedoms of speech, religion, press, assembly, and protest, and the people power that protects them. Join us to sing along, connect with neighbors, share food and creativity, and celebrate the power we build when we come together. Whether you're a longtime organizer or a brand new to the movement, you're invited to an evening of joy, inspiration, and collective action in support of democracy and freedom. That's also Flag Day. A core principle behind all No Kings events is a commitment to nonviolent action. We expect all participants to seek to de-escalate any potential confrontation with those who disagree with our values and to act lawfully at these events. Weapons of any kind, including those legally permitted, should not be brought to events.
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Hello, welcome to Train of Thought. I'm your host, Rob Tobias. Last weekend, I enjoyed taking in all the sights and sounds of the Oregon Country Fair in Vernita, Oregon. I like to wander around, play some music, and check out all kinds of happenings there, music and otherwise. In this show, I'll share a sampling of music from artists and bands that graced the main stage at the fair this year. The set will include something from the Sam Grisman Project, Jeff Pavar, who did a Crosby, Stills, Nash & Young tribute out there, a band called Making Movies, which plays Latin music, but they're led by this Panamanian songwriter who grew up in Kansas City with his brother, High Step Society, Family Mystic, and Dana and Alden, who grew up in Eugene. I happen to have asked Alden to play with me on the Community Village stage years ago when he was about 13. Now they're on main stage. That was pretty cool. We'll start out with a tune from Sierra Hall called Feeling Good Again. Enjoy.

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0: The Art of Relating radio show. Remember, if you have a question or comment about the show, you can contact me at zach@kepw.org or visit my website, dineskills.com, dineskills.com, for books, for podcasts of all these radio shows, trainings, other things to help you integrate the concepts and skills that you find useful in the art of relating. So we've been talking about George and Rhonda, my amalgam couple, and how all these concepts and skills apply to that couple in building a healthy relationship. But today I have a special guest, Derek Brando from the University of Oregon, who's an instructor of a class called Confidence in the School of Journalism, where I taught some of this auto relating and stuff at the School of Journalism years ago. So interesting, we should meet, and I learned about him and thought that would relate to the art of relating. Before we turn it over to Derek, however, what did we forget? We forgot grounding. Ground comes first, so let's ground now real brief with me. You should be getting used to me doing that with you and you doing that with you. So five easy pieces. One is the bottom half of your body, feet on the ground. Shoulders length apart, toes forward, unlock your knees and hips. You want a good, solid contact with the earth. It's your base. You want to have the energy have someplace to go. So relaxed, open joints, knees and hips. Good base. And then you want the top half of your body relaxed and hold a shape. Relaxed to let energy move. Let the emotional energy move to the ground. And hold a shape so that you are neither acquiescent nor aggressive, but just centered and positive. Your body talks to your mind. Third is breathe. Two deep grounding breaths in the gut. Fill the chest. Let it all go. One more. Shake out the kinks. Go to the places you know you hold tight and make sure they're not. And finally, self-talk. What do you say in your head to ground yourself? Remember, generically, you can do it any way you want, but generically, we say to relaxers, to affirmers, to unhookers. So relaxers are chill out, fire your retros, take it easy. Affirmers are I have value, I love myself, I'm doing the best I can in this moment. And finally, unhook. Nothing is nothing. It's all small. It's not the end of the world. It's let go. It's be here now. It's when you walk away from an interaction to ground, you want to unhook from that interaction, and that takes practice. All of that together, feeling, I hope, more centered and grounded. So I'm ready. Hopefully you're ready to listen to Derek a little bit. Remember, questions to him can go also through zach@kepw.org. And this is The Art of Relating, and this is Derek, again, who teaches in the School of Journalism at the University of Oregon. So I'm going to turn it over to Derek and let him talk at you for a while. There we go.
1: Great. Well, thanks for having me, Zach. This is a privilege to be here. So, like you said, I do. I teach at the university in the School of Journalism. I teach a class called Confidence, which is this funny class that you're probably not going to find many places at a university. When I met with Deb Morrison, who is the director of the advertising program, she wanted a class for her advertising students that would give them a competitive advantage when they left the petri dish of the University of Oregon and went into the real world. So prior to me arriving at the university, a good friend of me and my family named Mark Lewis, Emmy award-winning actor, local guy, just brilliant man. Do you know Mark Lewis?
0: No.
1: So just Emmy award-winning actor, just brilliant. He just encompassed the room. He actually was teaching this class called Presentation Skills, quote, not just another stage in life, end quote, but he was invited to teach this class that gave these kids this experience outside of their comfort zone, and in a way created a whole different level of confidence and belief in themselves. He unexpectedly passed away which was heartbreaking for our family.

0: and for the university. He really made a deep impact on the students and the faculty in the school of journalism. So that was really sad. And then the class was dormant, the way I understand it, for a year or so. And I ended up meeting with a friend of mine for coffee and asked how it was going, finding someone to replace and start teaching that class again. And my friend said they're just having a hard time finding someone to teach this class.
1: In presentation.
0: In this class that Mark had built called Presentation Skills, yeah. Which was this class that create this competitive advantage for kids. So I said, well, Kelly, I don't want to be the guy to follow Mark, but I'll be the guy to follow the guy that follows Mark. So pass all my information to Deb, and if she's interested, like I'd love to chat with her about it. Because I used to teach public speaking in New York when I lived in New York for a while.
1: Uh-huh. That's why you sound so good now.
0: That's why. It's amazing. These microphones sound anybody. They make anybody sound kind of good, right? So lo and behold, she gave my name to Deb relatively quickly, and Deb texted me and said we should talk. So we met at this little cafe in town, and we talked about the class, and she said, this is what I want. And she held her hand out like she was holding something with her fingers pointing downward. And she said, this is what I want for my kids. And she didn't use a word. She just kind of opened her hands and let this unseen thing drop.
1: From an empty hand.
0: She's like, this is what I want for my kids. And looking back, maybe it was like an early version of a mic drop. But it was all. I mean, I've been in Eugene enough that it was a little hippie the way she said, and I've been around enough to know like I speak a little hippie, which is so sweet. And I was like, I think I get it. I think I get what you want. I think I can do that. And she offered me the job. She said, all right, I think you're my guy. I want you to come and teach this class, but we're going to call it Confidence
1: instead of
0: What's presentation.
1: The difference?
0: Well, presentations, presenting. Public speaking is something that you do, but there's way more that comes emotionally as a result of that.
1: Uh-huh.
0: So we do public speaking and presenting in a confidence class, but it's not a public speaking and presenting class. It's a confidence class. We just use presenting and public speaking as a medium to grow confidence. So in addition to public speaking and presenting, we do improv. Are
1: like improv acting skits?
0: Like improv acting skits, which is they're a blast, but they're terrifying, right?
1: They can be.
0: They can be, right?
1: I was an actor for a while, so I know what that feels like.
0: Like a lot of us are really tied up in this performance to be accepted and to be valued and to be worthy. And we're so afraid of not performing well and what that could mean.
1: It's natural when I'm performing to focus in. I'm aware of an audience.
0: Sure.
1: And that puts pressure on me.
0: Mm-hmm. Yep.
1: I am less anxious if I'm speaking publicly if I'm focused out.
0: Yeah.
1: So I'm better off projecting to you, then my anxiety level drops.
0: And right? I think what I've, and I'm not an improv person, but what I've learned through some of the improv stuff we've done in class is that when you do look inward and make the performance about you instead of making it about what you're giving back to your partner and just being free to go with whatever happens, it can create some problems.
1: Well, anxiety.
0: And some pressure
1: major.
0: And anxiety and uh-huh. fear and all the things. So we do some improv to address and look at some of those things.
1: Help
0: and
1: train them to not, to focus out, to not have that
0: sure,
1: anxiety.
0: Sure, sure. And then all the other things that come with improv, like the yes and practice, and there's really no wrong answer, there's no
1: What's
0: wrong...
1: What's the yes and practice?
0: The yes, a lot of times when we perform or we're doing something, my understanding of it is, and I'm a relative novice at this, is when you give me something, if I receive it and say yes, acknowledge it, affirm it for what it is, and then add to it. I add to it and give it back to you, then you have something that's new and you can receive and then add more
1: then
0: to
1: add
0: it. It grows and evolves and becomes something. Mm-hmm. If you give something to me in improv, my understanding is that if you say something other than yes and, it kills
1: right?
0: the show.
1: I don't know where to go next.
0: Yeah, it kills the exchange and the life of what it is that you're creating
1: that
0: and giving
1: sense.
0: Back and forth. But that's a scary thing to perform. Like, oh shoot, you're giving me something. I hope I don't kill this. I hope I don't mess this up. And it's a hard thing to do because we're really tied up in this idea of performing to be accepted and to be loved and to be worthy. And there's none of that in improv because you're just worthy. You just have to play the game.
1: Yeah.
0: So another.
1: That's incidentally the scaredest I've ever been, was opening with a 5-minute monologue in a major production in Philadelphia, and it was the first time I'd ever been on a stage. I thought I was going to eat my heart. It was
0: the most
1: frightening thing.
0: Right.
1: Except as soon as it started and I focused out on the audience, I realized that I was the only one that knew the script, not them.
0: Yeah.
1: So it didn't matter if I forgot a line. They wouldn't know that as long as I stayed in character.
0: Right.
1: And I had their full attention. And from that moment, it was really fun.
0: And did anybody walk out?
1: No.
0: Nobody left.
1: Having a great time.
0: Yeah, nobody left. They didn't know. And they were like enjoying themselves.
1: I know. But that was scary.
0: The stories that we tell ourselves. It's amazing the stories we tell ourselves when we get into a position that really impact how we view ourselves and how we view our value, how we relate to ourselves. So we do some improv, and then our final for our confidence class is a poetry slam, which really gets in. Poetry slam, which is spoken word. It's not a poetry reading. It's a performance. It's a person writing an original poem, creating something from their own story, having the courage not only to just write it down, and not just to read it, but to actually perform it in a way that gives it life. So
1: you mean like share it with the class?
0: Share it with the class, and not just the class, but with about 70 people that come to the final. We open the final up to alumni of Confidence, to faculty, to friends and family. So the class is 20 people. And I teach two of them a term.
1: Oh, and then you have a bigger audience for this exercise.
0: So we have a bigger audience for this exercise. I mean, one of the overarching themes of the class is to create emotional discomfort so that they can experience it in a safe and nurturing place. So when they leave the University of Oregon and they get into the professional world and they experience some of this emotional discomfort in their working relationships and how they're working in advertising or whatever profession they pursue, they can look back and say, I know what this feels like. I've been here. I've done that. I don't die.
1: And they have coping skills, partly what they got from you,
0: correct,
1: to deal with it.
0: And they have some skills to recognize it and then tell themselves something more true than what oftentimes our emotions want to tell us, mm-hmm, which oftentimes isn't mm-hmm true.
1: See, I have so much practice with people who have social anxiety on learning to focus out. Train yourself to be good at focusing out. Mm-hmm. Like if I go to a party or something, I don't want to focus in while I'm at the party.
0: Sure.
1: I'll trip over the coffee table. I'll spill my drink. I won't know what the music is.
0: Right. It's awkward, painful. Like you can't see the forest of the trees.
1: If I'm in the car by myself, and I can focus in, look in the mirror, brush my hair, or whatever.
0: Right.
1: But as soon as I put that brush down, we're done with focusing. I walk into the party, I'm focused out, my anxiety level's down, I can then listen to the music, I can respond to a question intelligently, I missed the coffee table.
0: Right, thank goodness.
1: Thank goodness. But you're adding an element for me to that, which is also be able to what? So focusing out is one aspect of it.
0: Right.
1: But another is adjusting my self-talk.
0: Absolutely.
1: Going back to a set of thoughts that I've put in the realm of this will turn my confidence
0: some
1: on.
0: Specific strategies. I have three of them.
1: Please.
0: I have three of them that I'll talk about in a second. But I have to tell you though, because it is so deeply rewarding to experience the poetry that these students create, the courage to be seen and be known and to tell their story. It is a true privilege.
1: In that last project?
0: In the Poetry Slam, it's our final. So the classes come together. So instead of 20 and 20, and they meet on different nights, they come together. There's 40 kids, and they're always scared because they think, oh, it's 20 strangers. But they forget that these 20 people have just been through the same 10 weeks of experience that they have. And then there's faculty there, like other teachers they respect and value their opinions. And then people bring friends and family that show up to hear these poems. People perform this. So, and there's a spotlight and we record them. So it is the final. It is the culminating activity that it captures everything we've done for the term, and it's beautiful. And I'm in tears all night long listening to these kids talk about some of the most raw and scary and wonderful things of their life, like a deeply emotional
1: things. That's the
0: things
1: content of what of they're sharing.
0: Yep. Right. I mean, these are embedded in the stories they tell. And it's deeply vulnerable. And in our class, when we talk about relating, one of the things that we talk about is vulnerability is the pathway to the connections that we desire the most.
1: It's funny, when I teach anger management, right, that's one of my specialties.
0: Okay.
1: I teach people that anger is fueled by vulnerability. And when you exchange anger, you're likely to attack or defend. But when you exchange vulnerability, mm-hmm. you're likely to nurture. It seems like saying, so I asked when I'm dealing, intervening with someone who's angry, I'm automatically seeing and feeling their vulnerability. And on that level, we can connect in a positive way.
0: If you're able to see through or past or around the anger, which I think is a defensive mechanism.
1: Yes, it's protective.
0: To not be seen, mm-hmm. because I'm afraid that what's underneath that,
1: it's vulnerable.
0: You won't accept.
1: I'm in danger.
0: You won't like me. You won't. Yeah. You'll leave me. You'll manipulate or hurt take advantage me. Of me. Exactly. Yeah. I don't want to feel hurt. So anger is my protective mechanism.
1: Exactly.
0: In the environment that we create, though, for people to find the courage and practice vulnerability, like you talked about what happened for you when you were on the stage and did your monologue,
1: yes,
0: it's terrifying, but you start to give it away and no one leaves. And so for these students in our final, in front of a bunch of strangers, relative strangers, to have the courage to tell this vulnerable, beautiful, courageous story of some experience in their timeline and to allow themselves to be seen and to be known, and to recognize that nobody in the classroom leaves, no one judges, and in fact, everybody is for you and with you, is incredibly satisfying. And I think one of those beautiful moments where we get to realize what this life experience is all about. To have the courage to be seen and have the courage to be known with the uncertainty of, are you going to stick around? But then the reward in the environment that we create, and we create it together, the class and I, that no one's leaving. And in fact, they're for me. They're with me. And they're able to receive me even more so because they see me more than I've ever allowed anyone to see me or in this particular experience before. It's beautiful. It is. And I'm in tears. And then I invited the director of the advertising program came to the final this last term. And she stuck around for the first two or three students. And she and I are both in tears in the back because they're talking about this deepest, most beautiful stuff. And afterwards, I sent her a text message and thanked her for coming. And she sent me a text message back and said, are you just emotionally gutted after these things? I was like, yeah. I am. I'm exhausted. It takes me weeks to recover.
1: Yeah.
0: But it is so valuable because of the connection that everyone in the room experiences. Even if you're a guest that night, To be able to sit in and witness and participate in that kind of vulnerability, you feel connection to people that you don't even know. And that's what vulnerability does. It allows the kind of connection that we are the most hungry for. So that is that's the confidence class. It's wonderful.
1: So the three things you said, there were three things.
0: Let's talk about, and this goes into the relating piece that I think would be really relevant for what you're doing on the show, Zach, is great, how we set them, how I set them up to dig in to their stories to know what to write about. Because I think we take 3 weeks to get into this poem.
1: To write the
0: final poem.
1: Sharing.
0: Right. Yeah. And it starts off with, I'm making this up, but it starts off with real surface level things because people just don't know how.
1: Yeah,
0: to
1: I was
0: be
1: born
0: seen
1: in New York,
0: and
1: I
0: be
1: had one sister.
0: Right, like let me write a poem about my dog Fido, and right. And it's got this Dr. Seuss kind of cadence: one fish, two fish, red fish, blue yeah. fish, because that's what poetry is, right?
1: Sure.
0: So we dig into that, we explore it, we show all kinds of examples, which are really rewarding. And what happens is I give them this cadence by which to operate that I have learned from Dr. Brené Brown. And she is a researcher storyteller. She's got one of the most popular TED Talks on TED, and her TED Talk is called The Power of Vulnerability. I would encourage anyone to listen to it. She's written several books. She teaches at the University of Houston, and she does a lot of work in shame, vulnerability, wholehearted living, and all those things resonate deeply with my personal experience, which is a whole different story. But we dig into some strategies that she's unpacked and she's pulled out of her research. And so what she's identified in her research of interviewing thousands and thousands of people about their experience is that the people that have strategies to be resilient to shame, and shame is one of those things that can just crush us, cripple us, kill our relationships, kill the relationship we have with ourselves, and deeply impact the relationships we have with each other, is people who have the most wholehearted experience in life, the most like satisfying life experience relating with themselves and each other, is they have these things called rising skills. So I'm sharing with you the
1: rising skills.
0: So this is the work of Brené Brown, and I'm totally bought into it. My buddy Tom Lundberg, he jokingly calls me a brownie boy because I'm like so like bought into this right now. But her work really is it's resonating deeply with me over the last several years. So she says people that have the best experience in life, they live the most wholehearted life, are the ones that have rising skills. So when they experience something, they have these three strategies on how to cope with shame. So first of all,
1: when I think about shame, just my own formulation of the work I do, I think about guilt and shame, and guilt is accusing myself of having done something wrong. But shame is more of a character assassination.
0: Yep.
1: Not I did bad, but I am bad.
0: Exactly.
1: And so to me, shame is a kind of mental illness, whereas guilt can be useful.
0: And we are all...
1: It just depends how you process
0: it. And we all suffer... If shame is a mental illness, we all suffer from it.
1: Sure.
0: At one point or another.
1: Absolutely.
0: The difference is some of us respond to it in different ways.
1: Yeah.
0: And the people, and I've experienced this in my own life. I've recognized this cadence by which she prescribes rising strongly from
1: my cadence. Do you mean a rhythm in how I speak to myself?
0: A general rhythm, like action steps, or a way that I process the experience. Mm-hmm. So she says there are three things: there's a reckoning, a rumble, and a revolution. And so.
1: Okay.
0: Number one, she says, reckon is recognizing that I am hooked. And a lot of times...
1: Hooked meaning...
0: Recognize that I'm emotionally hooked, because what happens
1: I'm tied to a situation or a...
0: My emotions have taken over the car. My emotions are driving.
1: I'm driving the car. Right.
0: They have kicked intellect into the trunk. Intellect has no voice in
1: acting
0: the behavior.
1: Yeah, yeah.
0: My emotions are driving, and we know what happens. We can all examine our own experience. We know what happens when our emotions take over. For me, my emotions drive me downtown to crazy town. I'm unreasonable, and I behave in ways that don't align with my values, and it's not who I want to be. So, and she says that most of us don't grow up in an environment where we are encouraged to be curious about our emotions, nor do we have a robust emotional vocabulary to be able to identify what we're feeling and give it a name.
1: True.
0: And a lot of times what happens is when we don't even, we know we're feeling something, but we don't know what it is. We can't give it a name. And it has control. So recognizing that I'm emotionally hooked, having the emotional vocabulary to identify what it is that I'm feeling, whether it's good or bad, whether it's joy or anger. And that's funny. There's a guy that has this he's created the Dictionary of Obscure Sorrows, which gives words.
1: This is great stuff.
0: The
1: Dictionary of Obscure Sorrows.
0: Yep. He creates words that pair with specific emotional experiences, and he's got these great like 1 or 2 minute videos. They're really fun to watch. So recognizing that something's going, I'm emotionally hooked. What is it? Give it a name. Number one. Number two.
1: When you say emotionally hooked, you mean my emotions have the steering wheel.
0: Correct. And there's usually a physiological manifestation when we're emotionally hooked. For me, my stomach drops out. My heart gets hollow. I can feel the blood rushing to my cheeks. There's a physiological response. So if we want to know.
1: So that's a signal that you can build something new from.
0: Absolutely.
1: Uh-huh.
0: There's a physiological response. I recognize it. I'm hooked. What is it? Get curious. Give yourself permission to be curious about what you're feeling. Number two, she says, and I love it, is the rumble. We wrestle with what it is. And one of the beautiful things that she says is, if we can ask this or say this one statement, then we can get to the next hurdle, which is, and she says, the story I'm telling myself is. And this goes back to relating with ourselves.
1: Right.
0: We tell ourselves stories all the time, and our brains are hardwired for story. We want to make meaning of our experience. And when we have input here input here and input here, but we don't have input over here and here. Our brains can't deal with the ambiguity of it. So we fill in the blanks. Right. We create a story.
2: Right.
0: Zach looked at me this way. Oh, he's pissed at me.
1: They say that's what dreams are. A bunch of still shots where your brain fills in the gaps and turns it into a story. So it plays like a movie.
0: Yep. And that's the story we tell ourselves, which if we're emotionally hooked, might not be the real story. So to be able to say, this is the story I'm telling myself, and to write it down or to speak it out, a lot of times that's when we invite our intellect back into the conversation, and our intellect can say like, well, hi, Crazy Town. Let's step back here and take a look at this. So the story I'm telling myself is the powerful second step. And then the third step is the revolution. When we're able to recognize that we are emotionally hooked and give that a name, and then we give ourselves the permission to say, the story I'm telling myself is, and we see that, we give ourselves the authority and the power to rewrite the ending of that story. Talk about relating with yourself. I think these are some of the most powerful strategies I've learned to be able to relate with yourself healthily, to rise from some of the shame that we can experience from what we receive from outside sources that really impact the story we tell with ourselves. Recognize that we're emotionally hooked. The story that I'm telling myself is, and then we can rewrite the ending of that.
1: It's funny. One of the things I think of is having an ego and a soul. My ego being Zach, my soul being what I call Obi-Wan Zach. And when I work with clients, I'll say, let Obi drive, you know, which is not, don't put your emotions behind the wheel.
0: Right.
1: So when you feel that, move that part of you to the other seat, put their seatbelt on, find Obi-Wan, put him behind the wheel, and then what would you do? It's just sort of a therapeutic mechanism to play with.
0: I think that's good, and I think the danger oftentimes is we take emotion and we kick it out of the car. Instead of it allowing emotion into the conversation, but just not letting it drive. Emotion is so powerful and beautiful. It's a part of our experience, and we have to have it.
2: Yes.
0: It's one of those. It's the most beautiful. One of the most beautiful things about who we are.
2: Yes.
0: So to allow emotion to stay in the conversation, but not let it drive, is beautiful.
1: Yeah, that's an important thing, and important in the art of relating. It's easier for me to be considerate, listen to my partner. Do all of these things if I can focus out, if I can stay grounded, and teaches what you teach is beautiful stuff.
0: And this is very much a grounding process. Yes, anyway, this has been great. Thanks, Zach.
1: Well, you're very welcome. We've been listening to Derek Brando, instructor at the University of Oregon, in a class called Confidence, and I think it was just great stuff. Hope you did too. Remember, you can write in a comment or a question for me or Derek at Zach@kepw.org, or visit the website dyingskills.com, dyingskills. If you want to communicate, if you want to look at other material, and if you're fascinated, I.
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6: From legendary cryptids lurking in the dark shadows of the rugged backcountry, to haunted waterfalls cascading through the Pacific Northwest rainforests, mysterious voices in the archaic redwoods, ghost ships stuck in the unforgiving coastline, and bizarre natural or unnatural phenomena that defy explanation. Oregon is a state where the paranormal is woven into the landscape itself, and the sky fills with lights that were never there. Every legend has a story. Every mystery leaves a trail. And tonight, we're diving headfirst into the unknown. Join your hosts, real-life monster hunter Jason Kenzie and author Michelle Heaton. You're listening to Strange Oregon.
7: Hello, and welcome to our very first episode of Strange Oregon. I'm your host, Jason Kenzie. And this is Michelle Heaton.
8: Hi, Jason. How are you?
7: I'm very good. How are you doing?
8: I'm doing great. Thank you. So, I'm excited.
7: I'm so excited to be here. And tell me just a little bit about yourself.
8: Oh, well, I'm Michelle Heaton. I have, I'm the founder of Sweet Home Sasquatch from Sweet Home, Oregon. Oh, I wrote a book called The Dream Guardian, Sasquatch and the Path to Awakening, about my whole story, how I got into Sasquatching.
7: Well, that's very interesting, Michelle.
8: Yeah, thanks.
7: Did you finish that?
8: I did. Did you? I'm working on the second one now. Okay. The Dream Guardian 2, Staying Awake, which is about my mediumship and stuff like that.
7: Oh, that's awesome. Yeah. So I am a Bigfoot researcher and I'm a filmmaker, and I produce a documentary series called Searching for Sasquatch. And I travel all over North America and I interview eyewitnesses who say they have seen these creatures. And then I go deep into the wilderness looking for any evidence of these creatures. I've had a lot of fun. Oregon, I have had some weird experiences in Oregon. Mm-hmm. And you, Michelle, you actually, you know, you go out into the wilderness out here in Oregon. Mm-hmm. What is the weirdest? What is the weirdest thing that you've seen?
8: The weirdest thing that I've ever seen was probably of course, it was the red glowing eyes that I saw when I was driving down the road.
7: And so did it scare you when that happened?
8: No, actually, no. It just, I was super curious about it because I was searching for Sasquatch, right? So that's kind of why I was there.
7: So you were trying to copy me.
8: I was compelled. One? Yeah, that's exactly what I was doing.
7: It happens. It really does.
8: So anyways, yeah, I was driving down the road and I saw a pair of eyes, one on each side of the road. And I knew they weren't supposed to be there, so I stopped, and I was just more curious than anything, and I really wanted to have an experience, so I spent as much time as I could there observing body language, and they were clearly Sasquatch, and they had red glowing eyes.
7: And please don't be insulted if I, you know, if I question it. I'm partially a skeptic.
8: Mm-hmm.
7: So,
8: of course.
7: And so when you were driving up, mm-hmm. and you came to a stop and you saw the eyes, did you want to get out and inspect it a little bit closer?
8: No, I didn't want to get out of the car.
7: You didn't want to get eaten? Is that it?
8: Exactly. Yeah. I didn't know what it was.
7: So yeah, I don't blame you.
8: Obviously, I don't. And I'm by myself, you know. So
7: I probably would have got out and inspected it closer.
8: Sure. Maybe if somebody had been with me, I probably would have done that. But I was alone.
7: And then if it turned out it was a bear, then it would be like, well, hello for the last episode of Strange Oregon.
8: Right.
7: Jason Kenzie, let's go and see his grave.
8: I didn't know bears had red glowing eyes.
7: No, they don't. They usually have yellow. So are you sure it wasn't another animal?
8: Yeah, I was sure. I mean, there were so many thoughts that went through my head. Like, could it be an owl? Because they were huge. They were round. Well, they looked round. They looked like reflectors, like bicycle reflectors. And I thought, you know, could somebody be wearing steampunk goggles in the middle of the forest at night?
7: Maybe somebody was up there. on a bike.
8: Yeah. I mean, so many things went through my mind. It was hard. I wanted to go through every single possibility before I came to the conclusion that this was paranormal, you know, and it had anything to do with Sasquatch because I had never seen the glowing eyes before. But then I did. I saw two sets of them. And another thing that I saw was one of them looked like it was cloaking or beginning to cloak or coming out of a cloak or something, but its fur was different. It shimmered. It kind of glowed. It was weird.
7: Wow, that's quite interesting. Yeah. I've had some very interesting experiences in Oregon. Up on the mountain, while we were walking around, we were looking. It was nighttime, and we saw some a growl. Actually, we heard a growl coming out of the forest, so we stopped. And all of a sudden, I didn't see this in real time, but when I got home and was editing the footage, there was eyeshine. A creature was watching us. Mm-hmm. But then we heard it walk off. We heard it walk through the forest, and then we carried on. And as we were up, we must have walked maybe about, 200 yards. And all of a sudden, in front of us, on a log, were these roots that were like, it was a knot. It was a tree knot, about four of them. And they were ripped out of the tree, which, you know, is something, like, we don't know if it was from the creature. It almost looked like it was left there for us as a gift. And so, do you know the strength you would have to pull a knot out of the tree? And for anyone out there that doesn't have no idea what a knot is of a tree, it's, I guess, when a limb, you know, breaks off a tree, it leaves a little knot, and it looks like, how do I say it? It's the shape of a bull's horn. That's what it looks like. And I didn't know if it was left there as a gift, or if it was saying, hey, listen, you're in my territory, and this is what I can do to a tree. I want to show my strength. Yeah. So I don't know if it was a warning or if it was a gift. Yeah. We did leave a gift. I left a Canadian quarter, which absolutely, you know, isn't worth nothing. Right. So I left it there, and then we carried on, and yeah, that was basically the end of the expedition. We got lost. Yeah. Have you been lost in the forest?
8: Yes, I have, actually, driving on the trails. Yeah, I had to backtrack, and then I got lost. I was lost for probably about an hour before I found my way back onto the original trail that I was on.
7: So what are we going to be talking about today?
8: So today we're talking about Oregon ghost towns.
7: Ooh. Mm-hmm. So for the listeners out there, have you guys ever wanted to hike or maybe drive up to an abandoned ghost town? Ooh, sounds exciting. Well, we're going to talk about this right now. At least in my head, it sounds exciting. I'm hoping all you guys, you know, think it's exciting. Mm-hmm. What is the closest ghost town here?
8: Wolf Creek is located 20 miles north of Grants Pass off I-5. It's an old historic town. It's been operating for 100 years, over 100 years, actually. It was founded in 1911, I think.
7: And the reason they call it Wolf Creek is because when you go there, there is tons of foxes. Okay, I'm kidding. Okay, maybe there's not foxes, but you never know, maybe one. Maybe. So are there wolves seen in that area?
8: No, actually, well, you know, there is a story about a vampire of the forest who has been mistaken to be a werewolf, possibly, or dog man, right? Ooh. It could be a dog man.
7: The Oregon dog man.
8: Yeah.
7: Or wolf man.
8: It seems more feasible to me than a vampire or something. You know what I mean? Like, dog man is more realistic.
7: Or maybe it's a wolf that's running on two legs.
8: Could be.
7: You know?
8: Well, that would be a dog man,
7: that
8: right?
7: Would be a dog man. Exactly. Well, are there cases of dog man being seen in Oregon?
8: Yeah, there are, actually. There's a lot. A lot. I don't know of any, like, specific cases that I've studied yet, because that's not something that I've gotten into. I've kind of steered away from Dogman because I've been having so much fun doing Sasquatch.
7: Yeah.
8: Yeah.
7: Well, the ghost town is haunted, just to let you guys know. There has been cases of people seeing like weird entities. They hear screams and they hear ringing of bells and stuff in this area. So if you guys are ever up in that area, you should check it out. Bring yourself a bell. Bring yourself bear spray because you don't want to be eaten, you know, while you're looking at a ghost town. And then you'll never leave. You'll never leave because you're a ghost.
8: Right.
7: And you're in this town.
8: This, actually, Wolf Creek is secluded. It's in a super foresty area. There's nothing around. It's quite ominous. It's an ominous location. The cool thing about this hotel is it used to be a hot spot for like old actors and stuff. So people like Jack London, he finished one of his books there. I think it was Valley of the Moon. He finished there.
7: Has he passed away?
8: Mm-hmm. Yeah.
7: Oh, so his ghost might be there.
8: There have been reports of his ghost being in the room that he stayed in. Yeah, because he was there all summer long, I think.
7: Is he writing?
8: Mm-hmm. Oh, I don't know.
7: Can you imagine you walk in, there's a guy that you can look right through him and he's writing?
8: Yeah, yeah. His room is really cool. It's set up exactly like how he had it.
7: Really?
8: Yeah, he had a single bed and then he had a little writing area and a lamp. And
7: so does it cost to go into this ghost town?
8: No, nothing at all, actually. If you want to stay at the hotel, you can, and you can stay in the rooms. Like, my favorite room to stay in is Mary Pickford room, because Mary Pickford actually had her daughter there.
7: Really?
8: Yes, it's that secluded, it's that private. Like, all these actors from the old time eras used to go there. Wow. So Mary Pickford was my grandmother's favorite actress.
7: That's cool.
8: So that's the room I like to stay in. And I had an experience there, actually. I had a cup in my hand and I went to hand it to somebody and it went flying out of my hand across the room.
7: Wow.
8: Yeah.
7: Well, there is a lot of different ghost towns throughout Oregon. Mm-hmm. I've been to a few ghost towns in my time.
8: Yeah.
7: They're pretty amazing. Mm-hmm. You know, one time we went into a ghost town and we're looking around and a door slammed behind us. Like, we walked in and we only walked in 5 feet and suddenly, and I jumped and I may or may not have screamed high pitched. And so, for all you guys that decide to look up my Searching for Sasquatch documentaries, I just want to let you guys know, in case you see me trip and fall in the forest, it's all on purpose, okay? That's all I'm going to say.
8: But seems how we're talking about paranormal, you also do a paranormal series.
7: I do. It's called Paranormal Adventures. You can find all my documentaries on Tubi and Plex TV. Mm-hmm. Fossum is a good platform. They're all free to watch. Mm-hmm. Roku TV, Amazon Prime, if you're in the UK, Germany, or my documentaries are seen in 147 countries around the world. And yeah, there's hundreds of thousands of people that watch Search for Sasquatch. So enjoy, except stop laughing when I fall into the forest. And if I look scared, yes, I'm scared all the time. I am. Do you ever get scared when you're in the forest?
8: Yeah, when I'm by myself or when I'm with my daughter, for sure. Yeah.
7: Sometimes I'm scared. But I have a split personality disorder, so usually that keeps me occupied.
8: Right.
7: If I ever, I just talk to it.
8: Yeah.
7: And usually my split personality disorder gets scared and runs away. Leaves me all
8: leaves
7: by myself.
8: By yourself. I know. You poor thing.
7: I know.
8: Damn him.
7: But yeah, so what other... what other ghost towns are here?
8: Right. So there's this place called Milliken, and it's east of Bend on Highway 20. Highway 20 is the highway that runs from Sweet Home to Bend, which is a really tragic highway, by the way. Lots of things have happened there. There was a serial killer who had murdered a whole bunch of women, and their bodies were all found off Highway 20 on the trails and stuff. There's also a missing persons case closer to Sweet Home, Tammy Picken, right? And who just mysteriously disappeared, and they found her car there. So this town is Milliken, It's known as the one-man town, and it has a history of abandonment and tragedy. The murdered owner, Bill Mellon, who bought the town in 1946 and ran the store for decades, in 1988, after a series of personal tragedies, he was shot in the back of the head by a man named David Wareham, who had briefly worked for him. So they say that his spirit lingers in the town, especially around that that business that he owned.
7: Really?
8: Yeah.
7: So how often is he seen?
8: I don't know. I honestly did not research that.
7: No?
8: No. But there's a lot of reports about it. Like, this is not something that's just randomly reported. There's a lot of reports. This is one of the most haunted ghost towns in Oregon. Milliken.
7: Really?
8: Mm-hmm. Mm-hmm.
7: Well, that's something I'd like to check out.
8: Yeah. Yeah, there's an angry resident, too. It's a resident who would yell at visitors for coming onto his property, and he's still continuing to do that, probably residual, right?
7: Yeah.
8: The same thing over and over and over again.
7: Well, I've been yelled at a lot.
8: Yeah.
7: And I've been told off quite a bit by the undead.
8: Uh-huh.
7: And the dead.
8: And the dead.
7: Yep. Living and dead, they just seem to tell me off. I don't know what it is. You know, I try and be polite. And
8: you need to do some shadow work.
7: Yeah. Yeah, pretty much. Pretty much. So if you guys, if the listeners, if you guys have had any strange things happen to you in Oregon, mm-hmm. or, you know, not even in Oregon, you might
8: anywhere
7: be traveling around, you can email us. And the email is strangeoregon.
8: Strange.oregon.
7: Oh, strange.oregon.
8: At Gmail.
7: Was Strange Oregon taken?
8: Yeah.
7: It was?
8: Yeah.
7: Okay, so strange.oregon@gmail.com.
8: Uh-huh.
7: And just send us a message. In fact, why don't you just ask us if there's something that you would like us to talk about. And, you know, if you can say some really good things about me and Michelle, like that pause. If you have any good stuff to say about Michelle, go ahead.
8: Please.
7: Yeah, lots of emails on that. If you want to say something that you were didn't like about what I said, or if you just, you know, got mad at me, go ahead. Don't send me any emails. Okay, none. We only want positive stuff here.
8: Only positive.
7: Only
8: that's
7: positive.
8: Right.
7: Yep. That's right.
8: Always.
7: So, yeah. So the other,
8: mm-hmm.
7: so another ghost town.
8: Uh-huh.
7: You have two more towns.
8: Two more towns. The next one is not haunted, but it's strange. It's called Antelope. Lots of people know about Antelope. It's located in Central Oregon and was the hub for a religious cult takeover in the 1980s. Ooh. Right? Really crazy stuff. So the name of the cult was the Rajneesh Invasion.
7: Oh, I think I've heard of that.
8: Yes, they did a Netflix documentary about it. Into the Wilderness or something. No, not Into the Wilderness. I'm sorry. It was, I can't remember. But anyway.
7: How do they, I don't understand how they can, how these people can brainwash so many people.
8: Right.
7: Right.
8: Well, it's so crazy because they're preaching love and you know, positivity and all these things that people just want a part of.
7: Yeah.
8: You just want to be a part of something good and something happy, right?
7: Until they ask for your bank account and all your money. Then
8: and
7: you
8: they
7: know,
8: start poisoning the salad.
7: Exactly. Yeah, and the Kool-Aid, right?
8: Right.
7: Yeah, so remember this, everyone. If you happen to meet someone and all of a sudden they just want all your money and they're going to be happy and positive because they have all your money. So do not give all your money to these people. I still don't understand how people can fall into it because there's all kinds of people out there.
8: Mm-hmm.
7: There's lawyers and doctors, right? Yeah. There's, and they all seem to be in a certain area, which is
8: mm-hmm.
7: where, like in the desert area of Oregon?
8: Yeah, well, secluded areas, right? They could be anywhere. They could be out in the middle of a forest. But yeah, this religious cult was out kind of in the middle of the high desert. So,
7: and so if you think about, so when you think of love and harmony, mm-hmm. what do you think of?
8: Well, you don't think of arson, wiretapping, or bioterrorism.
7: Okay, I'm right? giving you all my money now. Okay?
8: Right.
7: How much do you want? For it's that easy.
8: Yeah, it like seriously, they poisoned the salad bars and the dolls in 1984. This was a thing that happened. There was a murder plot on a county district attorney.
7: Wait, they poisoned the dolls?
8: At the dolls, yeah.
7: At the dolls?
8: At the dolls, there was a salad bar. They poisoned it. So really? Everybody who ate off the salad bar got sick. I don't know if anyone died.
7: Was it because they wanted to leave the cult? Is that why?
8: No, I think, no, they were, it, literally, this cult just wanted to take over the world. It was bioterrorism.
7: Oh.
8: You know what I mean?
7: Wow.
8: They just wanted to eliminate anybody that wasn't them.
7: Really? That's yeah. incredible.
8: It really? I know. It really
7: and that's
8: is.
7: The Netflix special.
8: Yeah. So the Netflix, I just looked it up. It's called Into the Wild, and it's on Netflix.
7: Wow. That's pretty cool.
8: Yeah.
7: You know, I like eating my salads, too. So
8: I know. Me, too.
7: I don't know if I want to eat salad anymore.
8: I know. Grow your own.
7: What other strange stuff is happening with these ghost towns?
8: Yeah. So there's a lot of reported neglect and abuse of children. That's hard to say. During the 1980s. Oh, also in this town, there were ranching wars. So in the early 1900s, there were conflicts between cattlemen and sheepmen.
7: Oh, yeah.
8: Yeah. They left the area with a legacy of burned down sheep sheds and sheep slaughters and contributing to the town's reputation as a scorched war zone. So there's a history here as well.
7: Is this also because of the cult?
8: No, no. So this happened in the early 1900s, way before the cult. But it just has like a negative energy. You wow. know what I mean? It's just a place where like all these negative things are attracted to it.
7: That's a shame because I love sheep.
8: Yeah, me too. I love sheep.
7: And so after they burned down everything, they just left?
8: Yeah, pretty much.
7: What about the cows? Did anyone go after the cows?
8: I don't know. It didn't say anything about the cows.
7: Let's
8: maybe
7: see.
8: The cattle mutilations.
7: Oh, maybe.
8: Ooh.
7: Oh, that's another topic.
8: That's another episode.
7: Yeah, that's another topic for another day, for sure. We don't want to give you guys everything yet.
8: Not all at once.
7: No. I remember checking out a ghost town way up, I don't know, should I talk about other than Oregon?
8: Sure, why not? Yeah.
7: So I was up in Headley, B.C., and there was a
8: BC
7: ghost...
8: B.C. is British Columbia.
7: British Columbia. I was up in British Columbia at a ghost town, and it used to be a gold mine. Mm-hmm. And what happened was I talked to the chief of the area, and she was going to meet me at a certain spot, and then she had the key, and then she would take me up to this abandoned ghost town way up on the mountain. And so the next morning when I showed up, she couldn't make it. But she sent her nephew and her nephew's girlfriend, and they took me up to this ghost town, and it was amazing. It was shut down for a few years. It was remodeled, but it still looked pretty rustic. I guess all the workers were working. That makes sense. All the workers were working, and they just got up and left. They closed down the mine just like that. And everything. They just dropped everything and left. Mm-hmm. And so it was neat to walk around. And then we came to a spot. I don't know if I should say this on the radio, but oh well, I'm going to say it anyway. There was a sign saying, do not enter. And there was a sign. And there was another shaft that, you know, was untouched. Mm-hmm. And of course, I wanted to go check it out. Mm-hmm. So I went around the sign. Okay, no, I jumped the rope and went. And we walked down this very scary area. Okay, what was it called again? A shaft.
8: A shaft.
7: So I jumped the rope and we walked down this shaft and we walked and walked and walked and walked. And it was pretty amazing. We could see what looked like it was gold on the edges of this mine shaft.
8: Wow.
7: And all of a sudden, there was a bang. And that was it. It spooked the two people I was with, and they didn't want to go any further. And I begged them. I said, come on, just a little further.
8: This is why we're here,
7: exactly,
8: right?
7: Exactly. But yeah, they thought that the spirits were telling us that we shouldn't have been there. Mm-hmm. And they probably were, for all we know.
8: Yeah.
7: And so they turned around, and they wanted to leave. So mm-hmm. we left. We went back, and I really wanted to go further into mm-hmm. this area.
8: I think it's really important if you're going out on an adventure, like to find Sasquatch or to find a ghost or something like that, if you get spooked, remember why you're there.
7: Yeah.
8: You know what I mean? And also go with your intuition, like stand there and feel it for a minute. Don't let something startle you so much in the beginning that you just bolt out of there.
7: Yeah.
8: You know, you have to really sit with it.
7: Yeah. No, I agree. I usually go head first mm-hmm. into these adventures
8: right.
7: without really thinking. I don't know how many times that I've seen like eyes

0: for that, I'd be like, oh God.
1: Yeah.
0: Hold my breath and hope that it doesn't turn on me.
1: Absolutely. I'm more afraid of cougars and bears than I am anything else, like hands down.
0: Yeah. Usually bears and deer and other, like cougars and those dreaded chipmunks that sound like Bigfoots in the forest. They do. I'm telling you, they sound like a small chipmunk can sound like a giant like a giant Sasquatch.
1: Like a giant chipmunk.
0: Yeah, like a giant chipmunk. And yeah, it's they usually run away.
1: Yeah.
0: Usually bears and cougars,
1: right,
0: when they hear the human voice.
1: Mm-hmm. They smell it. Yep. They smell gasoline, oil from a car.
0: My BO, because I do stink a lot when I go out into the forest.
1: Jason Stinky Kenzie.
0: I tell myself that I'm just masking myself so I camouflage with these Bigfoot creatures. But it gets to the point where people mistake me for like a small Bigfoot.
1: Right. Well, I pee everywhere. So
0: that's
1: how I mark my territory. I let them know that I'm there. Yeah. Hey, it's me. I'm peeing all over the place.
0: So. Yeah, exactly. So for all you guys out there, whatever you do, do not go to Wolf Creek. Okay?
1: Because I peed everywhere.
0: Peed everywhere on top of all the wolves and foxes that are peeing around the
1: area. That's why the vampires live there.
0: Exactly. There is quite a few haunted waterfalls also.
1: Oh, yeah.
0: In Oregon, too. And that we'll talk about that in another episode, too. But Oregon is just filled with strange waterfalls, like the orbs and the sound.
1: Lights, UFOs, aliens, cattle mutilations.
0: Yeah, we're going to be talking about all that stuff.
1: Everything.
0: And I'm so glad that you guys have joined us to listen to us. Well, to Michelle anyway. No one listens to me anyway.
1: Oh, Jason. Well, yeah, thank you for listening to me. I really appreciate it.
0: Yeah. And so we're going to be going to a ghost town sometime in the near future. And most of these ghost towns have been built in the 1800s.
1: Oh, yeah. Like during the gold rush times and stuff, for sure.
0: That would be so cool to actually go and do some gold panning.
1: Oh, yeah, definitely. There's actually, in some of these ghost towns, there's still the old gold mining equipment there.
0: Really?
1: Yeah. Yeah.
0: Well, if I was a mechanic, I could fix these machines.
1: You could.
0: I can't even put the chain back on my bike.
1: Yeah.
0: So we know that people out there in the Bigfoot community, sometimes they will take electric bikes out there to these ghost towns. Then one of the easiest way to get out to these ghost towns is being on a bike.
1: Yeah. And the quietest, too. Electric bikes are super quiet. You can't even hear them.
0: Yeah. So when you come around the corner and you come, you know, head first into a cougar, well, then...
1: Or a Sasquatch.
0: Too bad for you. You shouldn't have jumped on an electric bicycle.
1: Right?
0: Bicycle.
1: There's someone in my research group. I swear to God, every time we go camping, we'll just see him 50 miles an hour go past the campsite on his e-bike.
0: Oh, yeah?
1: Yes.
0: So does he go all the way up the trails?
1: Oh, yeah, he does. Oh, he goes all the way up the trails. He actually has one of those backpacking permits through one of the logging companies.
0: Oh, yeah?
1: Yeah.
0: Oh, well, that's very cool.
1: I know. Yeah, he gets a lot of evidence.
0: So one of the most amazing ghost towns out here. Well, it's not really a ghost town. It's more of a...
1: ghost city.
0: A ghost city, which is Astoria. And Astoria, it goes back years and years and years.
1: To the 1800s, yeah.
0: That's a lot of years.
1: Yeah.
0: So what is the most... what is it about Astoria that people know? What is the most important thing that people know about Astoria?
1: I think the most... focal point is that it was a 19th century port known for dangerous sea storms. So there's a lot of shipwrecks there.
0: Really?
1: Yeah. And also with the ships comes a lot of unsavory type of people, pirates, you know, stuff like that. So, and people from other countries as well. So there would be a lot of violence in the saloons, Shanghaiing. That was very common.
0: Oh, wow.
1: Yeah. Do you want to know about the Shanghai tunnels?
0: Yeah, of course.
1: So the Shanghai tunnels, like in Portland. Portland has Shanghai tunnels as well, and Portland is in Oregon.

0: Who built these?
1: Well, they were passages used to kidnap and smuggle unsuspecting sailors and fishermen aboard the ships. So I don't know if, I'm assuming maybe, I don't know, the Shanghai people. I don't know.
0: Not the Shanghai people. Oh my gosh. That's amazing.
1: Other unsavory people.
0: yeah, exactly.
1: Who built the Shanghai, but they called it Shanghaiing because I guess that was a thing that they used to do in China or something.
0: So I wonder if people can hear like screams or whistles or different stuff because water seems to be a conductor for a lot of the spiritual world. And the fact that the ships went down, I imagine a lot of sailors drowned.
1: Absolutely.
0: So if you do any scuba diving, you might see some pirate ghosts walking along the edge of the floor.
1: Absolutely. They hear sounds of trap doors all the time because that's basically what Shanghaiing is. The tunnels were underneath the businesses. The people would go into the saloons, they'd get drunk, and they'd have them stand over a trapdoor, and then the trapdoor would open, they'd fall into the tunnel, and they would never be seen again.
0: Oh, wow.
1: Yeah.
0: You know what? I've heard about those.
1: Yeah.
0: Yeah, I think I've seen, there was a show that did do an episode, like they talked about these tunnels.
1: Mm-hmm.
0: And yeah, there were thousands of people that went missing.
1: Yeah. Oh, all the time, every day. Yep.
0: So can you actually see these?
1: Yes.
0: When you go there?
1: Yes, they are there. I think there's like tours that you have to pay for and stuff, of course, but they are still there.
0: And do they work?
1: Yeah, as far as I know. I've never been on a tour, but I've done a lot of research.
0: Yeah.
1: So,
0: So Captain Cook, was he a pirate that was there that people know of?
1: I don't know. I'm not sure if Captain Cook, I'm sure at some point Captain Cook was probably there. Because didn't Captain Cook sailed all the way around, right?
0: Yeah.
1: Yeah.
0: And Blackbeard. Blackbeard the pirate.
1: Yeah.
0: Yeah, that's, if I could grow a beard. My beard is all lopsided. I would make a terrible pirate, for sure. You know, because I have both my eyes, and my beard is lopsided. So I, you know, and usually when I try and grow a beard, because it's thicker on one side.
1: Uh-huh.
0: It throws my balance off, so I end up walking in circles.
1: No, you can get an eye patch for the other side.
0: The other side.
1: That'll balance
0: so
1: it out.
0: So balance it out. Yeah, that's good. That's good. Can you? Yeah, no. So for all you guys out there that grow amazing beards, I'm very envious of you.
1: You could be awesome pirates.
0: Yeah, even the hair on my chest grows lopsided too. Like one side of it is all hairy. The other side is all patchy.
1: Really? Weird.
0: Yeah, I know. Too much information. I'm so sorry. Guys, I know. Back to the weird stuff. Okay. Okay.
1: Yeah, that's
0: you know what?
1: Too weird.
0: Screw all this. Okay. I'm Jason Kenzie, and this is Strange Jason. Body. Hair. So another thing about that area, didn't they film a movie? Like an amazing movie there?
1: Could it be Goonies?
0: I love Goonies.
1: And me too. It's one of my favorites.
0: Goonies, one of my favorite too.
1: Aww.
0: It totally is. Mm-hmm. And believe it or not, you know when they rate movies from 1 to 10?
1: Mm-hmm.
0: You know, usually they complain either the acting wasn't the best, the story wasn't very good, the visuals weren't that good, or like sometimes the visuals are awesome, but the acting isn't good, or there's something. And, you know, most movies get like 5 stars, 7 stars, 2 stars. Yep. Well, there's only 2 movies out there that I know of that I've researched that has a 10 rating.
1: Mm-hmm.
0: And that is Back to the Future and the Goonies.
1: Yeah.
0: The writing was perfect. The story was perfect.
1: Mm-hmm.
0: The visuals were perfect. Yeah. I mean, of course, when I say perfect, no movie out there is perfect, really. Mm-hmm. I mean, there's always something.
1: Except for The Sound of Music. Love that. No, oh, my God. It's so awesome.
0: Really?
1: Yes.
0: I know. I never could
1: get. I'm boring, I guess.
0: I cannot get into Sound of Music.
1: Really?
0: For sure.
1: Oh, my God. The goats? What? Okay.
0: Oh, my gosh. Yeah. Okay. Okay. So now that is strange.
1: Puppets? Come on.
0: Was that filmed in Oregon?
1: No.
0: Okay. Well.
1: I think it was filmed in Austria.
0: In Austria.
1: Or Switzerland.
0: Well, speaking about fields of flowers.
1: Mm, yeah.
0: we were just driving through the back country, mm-hmm. and Michelle literally almost hit a deer. Mm-hmm. There was three deer.
1: Yep.
0: There was a mother and two little fawns, and they must have been at least a week old.
1: Yeah, maybe a month at the most.
0: Okay, month.
1: At the most.
0: Okay, so they were a year old. Oh, no, okay. Boy, I was way off. So a month max.
1: Mm-hmm.
0: And the first deer, the mother, runs in front of us, and Michelle puts on the brakes
1: mm-hmm.
0: and goes. And then, but she thought that, okay, it was good. The deer was going to be out of the path. So she took her foot off the brake, only to have to brake and swerve from a fawn that was right behind her,
1: mm-hmm.
0: but was probably about 20 feet behind, or maybe 15 feet.
1: No, not even. No, less than that. Maybe 5 to 10 feet behind it.
0: Was, okay,
1: yeah.
0: So it was a mile. It was hanging onto the back of the mother deer. Okay, so boy, my measurements are completely off.
1: Now.
0: So anyway, it was quite close behind the mother deer, and she swerved, and there was a third deer.
1: One.
0: And we kind of went in between it.
1: In between the two babies. Oh, yeah. My God. It was divine
0: and we
1: intervention.
0: Missed, yes. And we missed. And what does this have to do with flowers? Absolutely nothing. No, just kidding. Because of this, we missed our turn.
1: Mm-hmm.
0: Because we were so like, oh, my God. Oh, my God. Oh, my gosh.
1: Yep.
0: I can't believe we almost killed Bambi.
1: Yeah.
0: Twice.
1: Whole family. I know, right? Annihilated.
0: And so we went down the next road, which took us into the back roads of like the farmer fields, there were fields of different colored flowers. There was poppies.
1: California poppies.
0: Oh, my gosh.
1: And in the California poppies only grow orange, right? And so in the California poppies were like these tiny little bushes of
0: white
1: California poppies.
0: Yeah, white ones. Like, just little tiny patches of, like, maybe 10.
1: Yeah.
0: Because my measurements are off all the time, there was over 1,000 in a clump. Okay, no, there was about 5 in
1: a
0: clump.
1: But it's so rare.
0: And these fields mm-hmm. go from, like, probably a mile or 2 miles.
1: Acres.
0: Yep. It was amazing. And what other flowers were
1: there? There was lavender.
0: Lavender. Fields mm-hmm. of lavender.
1: Yes.
0: It was the most amazing. And then
1: clover. And then there were also pink and magenta poppies.
0: Yes.
1: Mm-hmm.
0: That was amazing.
1: Not the traditional poppies, the ones that are more, like the California poppies, but taller.
0: Yep.
1: And then there was clover. Clover.
0: Clovers are, that was, So it was amazing.
1: It
0: I have
1: beautiful.
0: Never seen any. Anything like that.
1: It's and what like is, we were gifted.
0: Yeah, exactly.
1: Yeah.
0: It was like the universe said, Jason, you need to see, because I love wildflowers mm-hmm. and rainbows, and I like waterfalls, and mm-hmm. I like all that kind of stuff. Mm-hmm. And what does that have to do with strange Oregon? Well, in the patches of the poppies, Michelle was saying, were these white ones,
1: mm-hmm.
0: and they were the same color as ghosts. Okay, so that's the strange of Oregon. Thank you so much for joining us. Okay, we're out. No, just kidding. You still have to listen to me for another 15 minutes. So sorry. Please email at strange.. Don't forget the dot.
1: Right.
0: strange.oregon@gmail.com.
1: Mm-hmm.
0: And we also have a Facebook group. It's also called Strange. No dot, Oregon.
1: Strange Oregon.
0: Okay, Strange Oregon.
1: KEPW FM 97.3.
0: Excellent. And what else can we talk about? Okay,
1: We have the YouTube channel as well, which is the same Strange Oregon.
0: That's
1: and
0: right.
1: Also the group. So the group, the page, and the YouTube. And we're all just starting this out.
0: Yes, so there's nothing on our YouTube channel yet.
1: Not yet.
0: So bear with us.
1: Mm-hmm.
0: I'm very excited to be here.
1: Me too.
0: I'm very excited. This is pretty amazing.
1: It is.
0: And
1: it's a wonderful opportunity.
0: And the good thing about being a filmmaker mm-hmm. and an investigator, I also want to go and investigate some of these ghost towns
1: mm-hmm.
0: and some of these weird cryptid creatures that people say they see. We are even going to be talking about Bat Squatch. I know.
1: Bat Squatch.
0: Oh, yeah. Now, is Bat Squatch real? We don't know. But you have to tune in for another episode to hear us talk about Bat Squatch.
1: Yeah.
0: And so is that going to be our next episode next week?
1: It could be.
0: It could be.
1: Technically, it's written down as episode 5.
0: So it could be 4.
1: But it could, or it could be 3. Or it could be 2.
0: You guys just have to tune in.
1: Yeah.
0: I'm hoping that we bring some pleasure and some fun, and we made you guys laugh or smile. That's very important.
1: Absolutely.
0: In this day and age. We just want to entertain, and we want to be able to just talk about like some of the strange stuff that happens.
1: Happy stuff.
0: Happy. Well, happy, strange,
1: weird, strange, weird, strange stuff that takes your mind off other things.
0: Yeah, exactly. Right. So, you know, when you're just driving around, you know, tell your friends about this. I mean, this would be great. Share if you guys enjoy.
1: Yeah.
0: And, you know, I even have a comic book called Searching for Sasquatch and the Hidden Treasure of Bigfoot Valley.
1: Kid friendly.
0: It's kid friendly.
1: Awesome.
0: No one dies. Yep. There is a lot of, you know, kind of fighting among the Bigfoots. It's an, about an elite group of Bigfoot researchers that travel deep into the forest looking for a dog that was taken by a Bigfoot. And then while they're in the forest, they spot a younger Bigfoot and they run after it. Well, the weird filmmaker blonde guy that may or may not be me happens to go, they go all running after this young Bigfoot and they see it pass through a portal. So they go through the portal and it takes you into this whole realm of where there's flying dinosaurs, there's plants that will eat you. And what they do is they find all this treasure of jewels and gold, and within this gold, there's an amulet that gives the Bigfoot creatures their ability of smell and strength and the way they can yell. And what else did I miss about Bigfoot? The strength, the speed.
1: The stink.
0: The way they can cloak. And the blonde-haired filmmaker guy that may or may not be me wants all the gold and treasure. So the Bigfoots are trying to stop them from taking any of the golden treasure, and they have to get out without being killed. And there's a twist. There's two twists in at the end of the comic. Now, when I wrote this comic book, it's like a graphic novel.
1: Yeah.
0: And the graphic novel, it's a little bigger than a comic book. And when I wrote it, I wanted it to be like adventure. And I was thinking, I'm a big fan of the Goonies, Lord of the Rings, Indiana Jones, and The Hobbit, and The Quest. I love The Quest, how people have to go on to, into like a journey. So it kind of teaches kids and adults about teamwork.
1: Yeah.
0: And I can't tell you about the end. But it's a lot of fun. And you guys can find this graphic novel anywhere online. Amazon, you can find it on Walmart.com. You can find it on, well, you just Google Jason
1: Kinsey.
0: And you
1: also, don't you take them to events with you too when you're speaking? So you're doing a lot of events soon as well.
0: Yeah, I am. I'm going to be traveling all over North America this summer. Tomorrow I'm going to be at Sasquatch Summerfest. Well, that's going to be
1: exciting.
0: Well,
1: this is going to air way after Sasquatch Summerfest.
0: Okay. So I had the best time at Sasquatch Summerfest. Oh, my God. It was amazing. Except for that one part where I tripped and fell on the grass and I got stung all over my body and I'm running around screaming. And
1: that didn't happen.
0: No, it didn't happen. But you know what? It sounded interesting in my head. So,
1: in September, you're going to be in Nacogdoches. Right,
0: yes.
1: Louisiana, at the Sasquatch Festival there.
0: Yep, it's I'm calling it the Rougarou, the Rougarou Swamp Monster Festival.
1: Yeah.
0: That's what I'm calling it. It's called, I can't pronounce it.
1: Like Nacogdoches.
0: Yeah.
1: Nacogdoches Sasquatch Festival, I think, or Bigfoot Festival.
0: What Michelle said.
1: Yeah.
0: But I'm excited. So, I'm going to be speaking there, so I'm very excited about that.
1: And then in October, you're going to be in Maine.
0: Yes.
1: At the Maine.
0: I'm going to be at the Maine. Michelle knows everything.
1: Yeah.
0: Everything. I don't have to say anything. You know what? I'm out of here. Talk to you later. Okay. Bye. Talk to you later. Okay. I'll talk to you later. Yeah, I'm going to be in Maine, and I'm going to be talking, speaking about some of my Sasquatch.
1: Oh, in August, you're going to be in Ascension Con in Michigan.
0: Yes.
1: Yes.
0: That's going to be
1: August 25th.
0: Oh, my gosh. I'm so excited about that,
1: yeah,
0: Michelle.
1: Yeah,
0: I'm so excited.
1: That's actually going to be in my hometown.
0: Oh, yeah.
1: Yeah.
0: And I'm going to be taking a bunch of people out into the wilderness. Mm-hmm. I'm going to be with the She Squatchers, Jen and Jenna. Mm-hmm. That's going to be exciting. Ronnie LeBlanc. From Expedition Bigfoot. And yeah, it's going to be so much fun. Mm-hmm. I can't wait for this experience. Mm-hmm. And I'm also, in about a week from now, I'm going to be in England. Mm-hmm. In Britain. I'm going to be in Scotland.
1: Are you doing a conference in England while you're there?
0: No, I'm not. Okay. But I'm going to be filming a whole new series.
1: But at all these conferences, you're going to have your books with you.
0: Yes, I'm going to have my graphic novel.
1: That's the best place to get them, because you also get them signed and you get to meet Jason.
0: Yes, you get to meet me. Hello? Hello? Is this on? Oh, no.
1: Dead air.
0: Everyone's left. Dang it. For all you two people that are still on air listening, yay. I got two books if you want to buy one. They're discounted now.
1: I have one and a half.
0: Yeah, exactly. So, yeah, it's going to be fun. I'm very excited. Mm-hmm. And you're going to be at the same Sasquatch Summerfest.
1: I'm going to be at Summerfest.
0: Yes,
1: yeah.
0: Which is going to be already done by the time this airs. So
1: yeah, I'm doing other creative projects too. I'm doing a lot of writing, of course. I'm writing a couple of books at the moment and working on the radio show. Lots of research to do.
0: And she's also going to be doing this really cool collab with the autistic.
1: Autism Speaks.
0: Yes.
1: Yeah. So one of the things that I have done in the past is I take autistic adults out with me to my research area, and sometimes we go camping. So I've just recently reached out to Autism Speaks and sparked a collaboration with them. 10% of all of my proceeds from my books goes to Autism Speaks, and it's really special to me because my daughter is autistic.
0: Yeah, that's very nice.
1: It makes me feel good.
0: Oh my gosh, me too. I love that. Yeah. I mean, I met her daughter. Her daughter is wonderful. Smarter than I am. But yeah, it's a good thing. And I'm going to be doing something in the future with autism too.
1: Yeah.
0: Also. And it's, I'm going to probably do something with photography with them in the future. Mm-hmm. Before I got into searching for Sasquatch and filmmaking, I used to be an animal photojournalist. So I used to also travel around the world and meet people with the most amazing animals, like tigers, wolves, bears, kangaroos, giant alligators, you name it, monkeys. And I used to interview the people that own these animals, and it was fascinating. And then I would film behind the scenes of I used to film behind the scenes of my animal adventures and then put them on YouTube. So if you go on YouTube under A Photo Warrior, all one word, you can find all my animal adventures. You might have to scroll down maybe about 50 videos, because a lot of it has to do with Sasquatch and other cryptids, like Mothman and Jersey Devil.
1: I think if you scroll down to the bottom of the page, it'll give you categories, like different files that you have, all the OTLs, all of the searching for Sasquatch, and then all the other stuff.
0: So. Yep, or you can just look through. Like I said, the easiest thing you can do is just Google my name, Jason Kenzie. Animal Adventures or Searching for Sasquatch.
1: Yeah.
0: You'll find a lot of really interesting news articles and very, in my head, I thought they were interesting.
1: Yeah.
0: But yeah, it's just a lot of fun. I've been doing the filmmaking for a long time. Mm-hmm. 7 years I've been searching for Sasquatch, at least doing the documentaries. Mm-hmm. Some of the adventures, which I will talk about on the next episode that we do of Strange Oregon. I just like saying that word. But yeah, you guys, like I said, we have that email, which is strange.oregon@gmail.com.
1: So Sorry, strange organ was taken.
0: Dang it. I wonder who took it. We should like contact them.
1: We should email them.
0: Yeah. Excuse me. Can we have this?
1: Can we have your email address?
0: I mean, it's a good thing that we didn't have to put more onto it.
1: Yeah.
0: Hi. Now you're watching 123 strange dot, dot, dot squiggly thing. 156 ZZZ Oregon 111 at dot whatever gmail.com dot net. Yeah, that would be a pain in the
1: that
0: butt.
1: That would suck.
0: Can you imagine? Yeah. So, you know, we're winding down on this this episode. Mm-hmm. I hope you guys really enjoy this, and I want you guys to come back.
1: Yeah.
0: Come back. Tell all your friends. You know, for all we know, those two people, if you tell four people, then we'll have eight listeners. Yay! Watch, we're going to get the email. And I don't like that Jason Kenzie. Like, such a snob, that guy.
1: No.
0: And if you guys are around for Sasquatch Summerfest, hey, come on down, because this has aired and we've already done the show. Yay! Everyone shows up.
1: We can
0: up
1: do a month. Residual yeah. Sasquatch Summerfest.
0: There's a whole bunch of people standing there waiting to talk to me.
1: Yeah, right.
0: Two people. Only two. We'll just go with two. You know, maybe can you just tell me, Michelle, well, just one more little story about Strange Oregon, something that is interesting. Maybe one of your experiences here in Oregon.
1: Oh, yeah. So,
0: you could talk about that, you know, mm-hmm. with the tent and the mouse.
1: Oh, yeah.
0: Oh, my gosh. This is funny.
1: This is a good story. Okay.
0: So, warning, if anyone out there are scared of mice, too bad. Go ahead. Keep talking.
1: Oh, my God. It's horrifying. Recently, I went on a camp out with Barb Shoup from Washington. Barb Shoup she's a well-known Sasquatch researcher. She's written books about her experiences. She's the one that has the video of the cloaking Sasquatch.
0: Oh, yeah. I've seen that video. Yeah,
1: it's scary, right? This was way before AI.
0: So people out there, if you're listening, the two people, can you, if you go to YouTube and put in the cloaking Sasquatch, you will see it.
1: Mm-hmm.
0: And I've seen this.
1: Yeah.
0: And it's kind of incredible because it looks like, literally, it looks like something off a Predator.
1: Yeah.
0: And even though the footage is shaky, you actually see where it moves through the trees.
1: Mm-hmm.
0: And it looks like Predator, like that cloaking. But anyway, carry on. I'm sorry for interrupting.
1: Yeah. So I went out on a camp out with Barb and her group, and I brought my daughter with me. And we set up, and it was cold and rainy. It sucked really, really bad. It's in Washington near like Mount Rainier. You know, it's rainier, so it's rainy. Anyways, we set up our camp, our tent and everything. Everything was all wet. We were miserable. My daughter... It was time to go to bed. Pema's crying because she doesn't want to be there. She's cold. She's wet. I'm irritated because my feet are wet. You know what I mean? Our sleeping bags are wet. It just sucked really, really bad. So we lay down and we notice that there's a mouse in our tent. So automatically, you know, she's just having a conniption.
0: Well, how did the mouse get in there?
1: We don't know.
0: Was it not zipped up?
1: No. I think when we were camping with my other friend, Michelle, at the time. And I think when Michelle unzipped the tent, it hopped in there.
0: Oh, great.
1: It just hopped right in there.
0: Michelle, we're sorry for throwing you under
1: the tent.
0: So
1: this mouse is running around. And I'm like, I'm throwing my flip-flops at it. I'm trying to catch it. I'm trying to get it out of the tent. The mouse is terrified because I'm terrified, and it's pooping everywhere, right?
0: Well, the good thing is about mice poop mm-hmm. is it's quite dry and small, is it not? Quite,
1: yeah, but can't catch like viruses from it? You know what I mean?
0: Hantavirus, I think.
1: Yeah,
0: it is.
1: Yeah.
0: Maybe not right off the bat. Like it doesn't poop and suddenly, okay, I have the hantavirus. Okay, yeah. I'm done.
1: No, okay. So the positive side, yeah, when I swept it up the next day, it was kind of like that. But remember, it had been raining.
0: Oh.
1: So it there was like, you know, it wasn't pretty.
0: Oh.
1: Yeah.
0: It was all smeared and whatnot.
1: Yeah, all over the floor of the tent.
0: Welcome to Strange Oregon.
1: Mouse poop version. So anyways,
0: Trust me, it does get stranger.
1: It
0: hold on.
1: It gets really strange. So Yeah, so I'm trying to get rid of this. Finally, after about an hour of me freaking out, Pema starts to fall asleep. She's relaxed. She's not crying anymore. And I'm like, okay, I'm just going to stop here. I'm going to try to let it go, right? So I get my sleeping bag.
0: You know there could have been more than just one.
1: Well, there could have. As far as I know, there was only one. The story is only about one, okay. Jason.
0: Okay. I just love mice. Hello, cute little mice.
1: Yeah, they're real cute. Until they crawl in your sleeping bag with you and start pooping in it.
0: I knew someone that loved mice so much mm-hmm. that she had a house full of mice. But anyway, carry on.
1: Wow, okay.
0: Strange Oregon. Okay, keep going.
1: So anyways, so I laid down and I got my sleeping bag. The mouse got into the sleeping bag with me. Like it literally tried to crawl down the back of my pants. Yeah, it liked me a lot, obviously. It slept on my feet.
0: I'm giving you the hantavirus now.
1: Yep. So, and of course I wake up the next morning and there's mouse poop everywhere inside my sleeping bag. Okay. So I lay down. I start to relax. About 5 or 10 minutes after I put my head on my pillow, I feel through the tent. My head is like right up against the tent, right? So through the tent, I start feeling this big hand patting the top of my head very gently.
0: Really?
1: Yeah, like it's okay.
0: So it was just... It's all right. So it wasn't too hard?
1: No, not at all. It was patting like how a parent would pat a child on the head.
0: Really?
1: Yeah. Yeah. Oh, so it did that for quite a while. And I kind of jerked and I grabbed a hold of Pema and I scooted her close to me. And I said, you can touch me, but don't touch my child. And so instantly it moved down the back of the tent behind me. And my back was towards the side of the tent. And I sleep with a body pillow. And so on my body pillow, I could feel
0: it tapping.
1: It's patting the body pillow, probably assuming that's my hip or something, you know, yeah. And it's patting me.
0: So whatever it was, it wasn't very smart because it thought it was your hip.
1: It thought it was, well, it kept, maybe it felt, it's a pillow. Yeah. I don't know. Anyways. So, yeah. And it did that for, I don't know, maybe a minute. A minute. A long time, right? A minute is a long time.
0: I don't know what I would have done. If all of a sudden something started patting me.
1: I assumed that I would be terrified, but I wasn't.
0: Imagine if you turned and you grabbed the hand.

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Next cut. Band known as Big Mountain. They will be at Reggae on the River this year, which is happening in just a couple of weeks down in Humboldt County.

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1: From JA, via the USA, straight through to the UK, now here comes the reggae hip-hop, y'all. Wow! 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

The Little Room by Opal Whiteley. In man's heart is a little room. He has named it Oblivion, and things are ranged along its walls that he does not wish to think about. Every time he pushes something in there, he closes the door very tightly. But in the hours when he is weary, in the hours that walk around sub-midnights, when high fires have burned to a low flicker, then the little door swings on its hinges, and no thing will make it stay closed all of the time. When he is near death, all the velvet-footed wanderers in there join the throng around his bed. "We will not die," they whisper to one another, while beauty waits with drawn lips and dry eyes. But there is heard the patter of a little sad rain in her heart's garden, or some little flower buds that were once thinking of the sun will never open, because man keeps a little room of oblivion in his heart.

need a helping hand. Give me some candy. 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And please don't patronize our soul. 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I say, touch me in the morning sun, when I feel impossible. 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Show me what is possible, teach me love invincible. 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Show me what is possible, teach me love invincible. Love invincible, let me hear you. Love invincible, let me hear you.

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This song was co-written with my four-year-old. He's 13 now. I used to play chords for him, and he'd make up words.

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ain't got no friends. 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

0: Entering the forest, he moves not the grass. 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
1: Rameses is dancer, magician, moves soundlessly, unseen, slick as grease, fast as a breeze that swoops by you in a quick flash on a fall day, along the always endlessly changing moving shore.
2: As the sun, great disk, eye of Ra, peeps all 360 degrees of the planet beneath yellow, orange rays on this new day for new steps, flight patterns ripening here, here, here,
0: here,
2: now, now,
0: now,
2: now,
0: oh, the planet,
2: the planet, planet, planet,
0: Earth,
2: Earth, Earth.
0: Rameses, as man's spirit moves along the shore and runs into a dancing conjure woman. Shady lady of hot summer days, warm spring nights, skin, hair, body, deep moving ageless rivers, oceans, thick forests, vast never-ending plains.
1: 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Original real people as one dancer.
2: As one dance. Move with the fast shady couple along the eastern shore to the endless sounds of drums, horns, natural rhythms, and Dambala's image moving from blue velvet night into red velvet dawn.
1: Rameses, conjure woman, and the original people as one dance.
2: Here.
1: Suck here, in the clean,
2: here,
1: cool, moist air.
2: Now.
1: Let here, it out.
2: Now.
1: And become
2: now,
1: like the bird. With a new world, a clear open sky, and dance as one day.
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with airplanes thick, and the ground is soft with stories. Where my first communion was crawfish and dishwater, and the choir was bullfrogs and distant thunder. 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

0: sad to see it happen, 'cause business is the oil, and water is the art. Feel like we need to recognize that, yeah.
1: When the oil hits the water, then the oil turns greedy, intensifying heat, adding shine to the needy. The needy being artists who express on the weekly. It's part of all they do, like water flowing freely. Dreaming, totally obsessed with the feeling.

We're the oil. There's 5,000 deaths in the east. It's mass media telling you what to be. It's money trading hands, and the service should be free from the hype over nothing when you saw it on TV. It's once good friends, but it ended over payment. Later on, reunited, ashamed of where the days went. It's slippery and dangerous to play with like holy matrimony when you don't take it sacred. It's Walmart's built bigger than schools' parks. It's actors making records when they barely know the part. It's the bottom line cost meaning more than a heart. It's the underground pumping up the mainstream.

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Ain't no grave can hold my body down, my body down.

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Summer evening flavors. Deep chocolate drone of bus laboring uphill. Raspberry shrieks of jays contesting a tree. Orange cries of vireos engaging a squirrel who cackles nut brown in staccato bursts. Unfathomable plum groans of a lone foghorn. Vanilla whispers of small winds high in the pines. Farcical cherry blare of a car horn blown mad. Lemony sparkle of girls giggling behind a bush. Licorice caw of a crow laying down the law. Strawberry sigh of a woman dreaming a kiss. Blueberry howl of a dog missing its owner. Tangerine rasp of rusty screen door closing. Rough peach skin of fresh painted stucco. Melon tinge of mockingbird dead in the gutter. Lime whelm of whirligig watered lawn. Grape of cloudy sunset bridging to night.

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1: 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It's an organization dedicated to defend immigrant rights in Oregon. 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
2: Un recurso importante es el número telefónico de PIRC o la Coalición por los Derechos de los Inmigrantes de Oregón. 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

myself in Rostock to protest the G8. That was good, but there's something else that I'd commemorate. It started with a text message I got on my cell phone, eating in the hotel troika, sitting all alone. I had just bought the SIM card only the day before, stuck it on my website, and now I knew what for. The words upon my screen asked, "Are you coming to Berlin?" "No," I said, "but come meet me here at the town I'm in." She said her name was Rosa, and the next thing that I knew, she said, "Go down to the Hauptbahnhof, I'll be there in a few." It was roll the dice, jump on in, see what happens next. Answering a smoke signal or a random text, I went down to the station to pick up my blind date, and I was suddenly transported to Damascus Gate. She had a denim jacket and a studded leather belt. My heart began to

her, are you hungry? Would you like to have a meal? She said, it's almost midnight. That's not the way I feel. Then would you like to come with me back to my hotel? She didn't skip a beat. She just said, that'd be swell. When we got there, we spoke, tried to be understood. I don't speak Arabic or German, and her English wasn't good.

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It was a song that I recorded in 1999. 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

0: songs are B flat, B flat, B flat, B flat. 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
1: This is a poem that's close to my

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wild and whole, and I came back with bark in my hair, a scar turned silver, and something new beating beneath my ribs like a scented heart, grown from cattails and crescent moons. 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

He's going to be speaking at length tomorrow night. You should go check him out. It's free to the public at the Discovery Theater, Performing Arts Center at 7 p.m. tomorrow night. It's free. 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

oh my God. Me and my mother got us living suicide, singing, oh my God. Me and my mother got us living genocide, singing, oh my God. Me and my mother got us living suicide, singing, oh my God. Oh my God. Slam, bam, I come on the scene, but like gasoline, you can tell I'm in the tank, like money in the bank. I smell a feeling, but I'm toxic, and send you reeling without an inkling. Keep it thinking, cause you gave cash to the feds of your school district for getting messed you up in the head. But still they saying nothing's wrong, selling firewater, but outline the bomb. Still believing the system is working, but half of my people are still out of working. Anonymous notes left in the pockets and coats of judges and juries from Frisco and Jersey. Threats and protests, politicians, mob debts, trumped up charges and phony arrests. Stage a lethal injection the night before the election, cause he got donation from the prison.

Scientist who's got his progress. A four-headed sheep is their latest project. The CIA running like they're Jones from Indiana, but they still won't talk about that Jones in Guyana. This ain't no cartoon, no one slips on bananas.

single continent. Mandatory minimum sentence, cause he got caught with a pocket full of medicine. Do that again, another 10 up in the pan. If it's a matter, wanna start a revolution.

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0: Buster Cooper, Paul Gonzalez, thank you very much for Cat Anderson, Buster Cooper.
1: Every country in the world is a football team with matches at home and away. That's how it is if you're a national squad, you travel and you play. But if you play for Palestine, you can never be sure if you can make it out of your house and into the one next door. 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

and the ground is soft with stories. 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

Well, I found myself a picker friend, and I read yesterday's news. I folded up page 21 and I stuck it in my shoes. Well, I gave me

Yeah. So I love to sing this song here. I love to sing this song everywhere. It's a prayer for the Mother Earth. 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

He was listening to voices talking in his head. If you grew up in America, you know exactly what they said.

was listening to voices who said the conflict's coming soon. And he walked into the church on the 17th of June, the very date of the rebellion that never was to be, for which 35 were hanged in that very city, for which the church was burned, for which the church was banned, for which there's been no atonement in a sick and troubled land. 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

American bittern. In my superficial knowledge of bird kind, I thought you postured and displayed to dazzle and entice coquettish hens. But then I learned you are a hermit, a taciturn recluse who grumbles in the marshlands and deigns not display, except, some experts say, a quick and furtive bow, if all else fails. In fact, your neck stretches high to make a singular call that booms across the lake like a huge bottle glugging as it empties, the only sign that you've come out to woo. If I could reside within your would-be mate, by mental magic occupy a she-bittern's shape, your splendid camouflage would more impress than any sound that skyward beak could make. Breast adorned with ropes of white and brown, white-patched neck, head blue-gray and tan in fine striations, dark down-curved beak pointed at 1 o'clock. Time she, I, gave in. And if I chose to take your form and not your hen's, I'd stretch my neck high, but could not voice your call, would not be one with you at all. Only with binoculars might I admire the bold black ellipsoid on your neck, or try to sense your essence, no closer could I get. Through reality's barrier, my one half-pleasing gate is imagination, where I can be nearly you or your mate.

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I grew up in Lawrence, there by the water, in the shadow of a textile mill. Sometimes I feel just like that building, empty but standing there still.

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It was a long time ago, another life that I had.

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Two nervous young men handed me a flag, said your son died in the war. He gave his life for his country, was what the man said. He didn't

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poem by Bear Dykin. Woman, maiden, mother, crone, through whose body all who live must pass, new life may suckle, and to whom all who die will return. I bow before your sacred suffering. I am only right when I respect, cherish, and protect you from any and all who would raise a hand to take what is not freely given or abuse power to dominate or control you. How may I serve your safety? How may I apply what courage and strength I may have, which also came through you, to forward your highest potential? Sincerely, with great love and respect.

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the news. We were to be arrested. We had no doubt exactly what our fate would be. We had hours to get out, only hours to be tested for 5,000 people to cross the Baltic Sea. We had to go at night in the cover of the darkness. There's no way.

Some risked everything for free, accepting nothing but a handshake. Some charged enough to live on for a year. But such details don't matter when so much is at stake, when all that matters is a boat that you might steer. We lived out the war in Sweden while so many others didn't, and most people now would easily agree. To say we deserved asylum would simply be redundant in the boat.

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Aunt Sofa by Jean Murphy. My Aunt Sofa, plump and plush, cozy as cocoa, wide as a walrus. We sit in her lap like gravy sits on mashed potatoes. She's soft with lumps. She wasn't always a sofa. When I met your uncle, I was a slim young thing. I think of a piano stool with curvy polished legs. My uncle gave her a spin. Now she's Mrs. Davenport. She balances doilies on her arms. She tucks her little feet under. She looks demure, but once my sister said, at night she opens up into a bed.

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If you grew up in America, you know exactly what they said. And with every job we lose, however bad things get,

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And he walked into the church on the 17th of June, the very date of the rebellion that never was to be, for which 35 were hanged in that very city.

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0: I am. From Pacifica Radio in Los Angeles, this is The Bradcast, as heard on KPFK 90.7 FM in L.A., 98.7 in Santa Barbara, 93.7 in San Diego, 99.5 FM in Ridgecrest and China Lake. Elsewhere in California, in Red Bluff and Redding on KFOI, in Round Mountains, KKRN. Up in Oregon on the Central Coast on KYAQ, Cottage Grove's KSO, and Eugene's KEPW. Lanchester, Pennsylvania's W News, Maui, Hawaii's KAKU, and Columbus, Ohio on WGRN, Palinville, New York's WLPP, Rochester, New York's WRFZ, down in New Orleans on WHIV, out in Gallup, New Mexico on KNIZ, Concord, New Hampshire's WNHN, Fayetteville, Arkansas's KPSQ, in Seattle on KODX, Richmond, Virginia's WRWK, Fairmont, West Virginia's WEFR, Janesville, Wisconsin's WADR, and Minneapolis, St. Paul's AM 950 KTNF. We also stream coast to coast and around the globe every day on the internet, so the Progressive Voices Channel, Netroots Radio, Radio for Humans, NicoleSandler.com, Radio Free Brooklyn, No Lies Radio, Detour Talk, Delmarva FM, and most, if not all, of your favorite podcast sites, blanketing planet Earth. I'm Brad Friedman, your friendly investigative blogger, journalist, troublemaker, muckraker, and all-around swell fellow, says me from bradblog.com. All right, we have got a guest standing by to help us break a very troubling story on today's Bradcast regarding this year's midterm elections. It is an exclusive at this point that I promise you have not heard anywhere else as of now, but it's very likely that you will in the days ahead, as it is a very alarming discovery with this year's critical midterm elections now just over 90 days away as we go to air, with ballots to be sent out in less than 50 days to overseas and military ballots. Voters, I should say. Speaking of which, it's another big primary election day on Tuesday this week in five states, count them five, Kansas, Michigan, Missouri, Virginia, and Washington State, where folks in Spokane, the state's second largest city, are right now on serious alert at this hour, with three major wildfires raging in the area that have so far resulted in the evacuations of some 60,000 residents and the loss of more than 600 structures last I checked, including many homes, with many more threatened. Desi Doyen, I know you've got family up there in Spokane. Everyone doing okay, as far as you know, up there?
1: Yes. Yes, they're all okay. So far, so good. Unfortunately, for hundreds of families, things are not okay, but officials are working very hard to make sure those folks have places to go and shelters are in place and assistance is on the way.
0: Thousands of families, in fact. And we will see. Hopefully, your family is okay and they won't have to. They haven't evacuated yet.
1: They
0: right?
1: have not yet. Hopefully, they don't have to.
0: But I know they're staring out at some huge plumes of smoke clouds out there as that continues to rage. We will, of course, be keeping our eyes on that throughout the week on the Bradcast and on our Green News Report. But hopefully folks in Washington and the other states I mentioned are still able to get their ballots cast, if they have not already, for Tuesday's primaries this week, which, of course, we will also be following closely on this week's Bradcasts. Trump's war in the Middle East, I'm sorry, his brief little excursion, is now entering its sixth month, with Donald Trump claiming again over the weekend that he was very close to a breakthrough agreement with Iran. Iran, however, says there is no direct negotiations with the U.S. ongoing. The truth of Trump's latest decision to hold back on attacks largely against Iran over the weekend is likely closer to the fact that Trump's incredibly ill-considered war has left the U.S. without enough defensive missiles at this point to protect against Iran's counterattacks, and, of course, his continued manipulation of the stock market, which seems to fall for his false claims about pending agreements time and time again. He spent the weekend, in addition to playing golf, raging over the fact that his own U.S. attorney in D.C., Fox News's Jeanine Pirro, conceded that his reflecting pool project was damaged not by vandals, but by a botched installation of the liner that Trump installed before the nation's 250th anniversary last month. And as we had warned you on show after show last week, Republican Senators John Cornyn of Texas and Tom Tillis of North Carolina were only pretending to oppose the nomination of Trump's personal defense lawyer Todd Blanche as U.S. Attorney General. Yes, as we warned you, they quickly folded on Monday in their pretend insistence that Trump's $1.8 billion slush fund that he's given himself for January 6 criminals and, yes, for himself, as those senators had insisted that that fund be dissolved, and also their pretend objection to the unprecedented IRS immunity that Trump has given himself and his family and his company. And yes, they are still in line to receive some $100 million, $100 million in waived IRS tax penalties. That all comes out of your pocket, of course, despite some vague promises on Monday from Todd Blanche. We may get to more of that later on today's show, almost certainly later this week, and or we may get to some of your calls if time allows, if you have any questions or concerns about what we are about to break here on this show at 818-985-5735. And because we are in Fun Drive here for one more week at KPFK, my flagship station in Los Angeles, you will need to hit button number one when you call in, 818-985-KPFK, to join me on the air personally, or preferably hit button number two to donate to KPFK to help support this station to continue airing shows like the broadcast, including our breaking news that you will hear first, and, well, then maybe elsewhere. To that end today, how valuable do you think it might be to someone like Donald Trump's Secretary of Defense, Pete Hegseth, to know exactly how people at his military bases in Georgia voted in the 2024 election or in this year's primary elections back in May? As Hegseth continues his rampage of removing folks from the top military ranks who are not regarded as loyal enough to the regime, how valuable would it be to someone like Health and Human Services Secretary Bobby Kennedy Jr. to know how people at the CDC, which is based in Atlanta, Georgia, how they voted in 2024, or even how they voted in this year's critical upcoming midterms? Or even in the primaries just a couple of months ago there in Georgia. How valuable might it be for Georgia's new governor, whoever it might be, their current governor, Brian Kemp? He is termed out, so there will be either a new Republican or Democratic governor next year in the Peach State. How valuable would it be for them to know how specific voters voted, as the new governor will have to fill some 4,000 appointments next year with the new term? How valuable might it be for him or her to know exactly how their potential appointments voted in this year's midterms? Did they vote for or against whoever that new governor might be? Back in 2022, during a long-running lawsuit against Georgia's horrible, 100% unverifiable, incredibly vulnerable, and insecure touchscreen voting system made by a company named Dominion Voting Systems and used at every polling place in the state, the good government nonprofit named Coalition for Good Governance was allowed to have their own computer scientist voting system experts examine Georgia's voting system ahead of their trial in that case. Among the many flaws and vulnerabilities that was discovered in those systems at the time, including the fact that their touchscreen systems in Georgia could be hacked by a single person with a single pen at any polling place, along with that was the fact that the company, it was discovered, had used a flawed, long ago cracked, so-called random numbering algorithm to track the order of ballots scanned by each voter at each polling place. That security flaw could allow a very dedicated individual or a group of individuals to try and figure out how each voter voted at a polling place, If they were able to take millions of pieces of data and determine the order that people voted because this algorithm had already been cracked, it would be a very big task, but it was doable, and it was alarming to the voting system experts who had discovered that Dominion had been using a so-called random number algorithm, which was not really random at all, that had actually been cracked decades ago, back in the 1970s, in order to try and obscure the order of ballots that were cast at each polling place. We reported on a number of those flaws that were discovered back in 2022 and 2023 on this program at the time, as discovered by the experts in the coalition's lawsuit against the state of Georgia seeking to decertify the voting system that is used across the entire state at the order of Republican Secretary of State Brad Raffensperger. Now, at the time, we were joined, as we have been many times over the years on this program, by the founder of the Coalition for Good Governance, Marilyn Marks. Longtime listeners will likely recognize her name. She's been with us dozens of times over the years, often here to break rather troubling stories on Georgia's voting systems. Today is no exception. Marilyn Marks, for example, is the woman who discovered the breach beginning back on January 7, 2021, by a group of Trump supporters of the computerized voting and tabulation systems in Coffee County, Georgia. She discovered that breach, which would eventually lead to the criminal indictments of at least four Trump allies, including folks like Sidney Powell, who helped organize the Coffee County breach that Marilyn discovered. In the massive conspiracy indictment that was brought against Trump and 19 co-conspirators at the time, about four of them or more were related to this Coffee County breach. Marks discovered that breach, which also threatened future elections, not just across the entire state of Georgia, but also in 21 states and Puerto Rico and D.C., where the same systems are also used. When she was contacted by one of the organizers of that scheme, and had the wherewithal to turn on a recording device to record some of that phone call. We played it many times on this show over the years, after being the first broadcast outlet in the nation to do so. But here's a bit of that call by way of reminder, when you will hear Atlanta businessman Scott Hall, who eventually pleaded guilty in this matter, and Marilyn Marks, to whom Hall essentially confesses to the crime that he helped the other Trumpers to pull off.
2: You know, I'm the guy that chartered the jet to go down to Coffee County to have them inspect all of those computers. And they scanned all the equipment, imaged all the hard drives.
3: They imaged the hard drives?
4: Yes.
3: How in the world did you get permission to do that?
4: We basically had the entire elections committee there. Okay. And they said, we give you permission. Go for it.
0: So that was just one of many stories that the great Marilyn Marks has surfaced over the years coming out of Georgia regarding its terribly insecure voting system. So back to that random number vulnerability I mentioned that could reveal the secret ballots of voters across the Peach State and exactly how they voted to someone who might be able to stitch together millions of pieces of data in order to do so. That was just one of the many vulnerabilities discovered by Marilyn's computer experts in her lawsuit against the state at the time, back in 2022 and 2023, when a number of those vulnerabilities were discovered and reported to both the company and federal officials by the voting system scientists in the case. The company, Dominion, announced a security patch that was issued and said to have taken care of at least some of those security vulnerabilities that were discovered. As we reported at the time, CISA, the U.S. Cybersecurity and Infrastructure Security Agency, part of the Department of Homeland Security, which Donald Trump has by and large dismantled, CISA, at the time, they issued an urgent memo in response to all of this, recommending that all jurisdictions using these particular voting system machines patch their systems right away for security vulnerabilities immediately. That was back before the 2024 presidential election. I think it was back in 2023. But Marilyn Marks joined us on the broadcast at the time to reveal that the Secretary of State's office, in their lawsuit against the state, had told the court that they would not, in fact, be patching their voting systems until after the 2024 presidential election. That alone was a huge story that we originally broke on this program with Marilyn. And now, no doubt skipping a lot along the way, let's move the clock forward to the July 4th weekend over this year, just a few weeks ago, when Marks discovered another alarming matter that we are breaking on this program today, even as I know there are a number of corporate media outlets who are likely to run their own stories on this shortly. At least I hope they do. Over the July 4th weekend, if I am understanding it all correctly, and Marilyn will be here momentarily to correct me, if not, she was able to take publicly available so-called cast vote records. Those are essentially the spreadsheets for how each person voted in each precinct, but it does not include the person's name or identity, just how they voted in each of the various races on the ballot. She was able to take those cast vote records, or CVRs, and feed them into an artificial intelligence chatbot. In Marilyn's case, she used ChatGPT, which I'm sure many of you use yourself on your own computer or on your phone. Along with that information, which identified voters only by this long-ago cracked so-called random number sequence added to each person's ballot, to help keep it anonymized, along with that information that is put onto their ballots when they scan their computer-printed ballot in the precinct ballot scanner, which tabulates the ballot, along with that information, she was able to feed ChatGPT a copy of the publicly available records from Georgia's electronic polling books, which show who voted, where they voted, and what exact time they voted. She fed those documents, obtained all of them via public records request, into ChatGPT along with one more piece of information, an old blog item at a computer security website explaining how that long ago cracked random number generator can be, yes, easily decoded to reveal the actual order in which voters voted. And with those three pieces of publicly available information, if I'm understanding this correctly, in a matter of minutes, ChatGPT was able to reveal to her how just about every voter voted in the state of Georgia in the 2024 presidential election, in the recent May primaries in the state, and how they voted for every office on every ballot. So much for the secret ballot. At least in Georgia, as long as one has publicly available documents and access to a consumer-level AI chatbot like ChatGPT or Claude or Copilot. And again, how much might it be worth for the new incoming Georgia governor to know how everyone in the state voted before filling 4,000 positions in the next state administration? How much would Pete Hegseth like to know how every single military official in Georgia voted? Would Bobby Kennedy Jr. like to know how everyone who works at the CDC headquarters in Atlanta voted in 2024 or this year in the midterm elections? If you haven't noticed by now, this is a very alarming story, and one that I suspect, or at least hope, you will be hearing more about elsewhere in the days ahead. But today, we are privileged to be joined once again by our friend who was recently described by a reporter as the Forrest Gump of Georgia elections, because when something terrible is revealed there, Marilyn Marks seems to curiously be at the center of it somehow. Marilyn Marks, a longtime expert advocate for free and fair and secure elections as executive director of the Nonpartisan Coalition for Good Governance, joins us now. Welcome back to the broadcast, Marilyn. Do we have you there?
5: I am now.
0: There you go. Okay.
5: Hi. Thank you so much.
0: First, I just want to make sure there, Marilyn, did I explain what you discovered over the 4th of July weekend? Did I explain it accurately in general in my attempt to sort of make it, to explain it as simply as possible?
5: Yes, unfortunately, yes. I would say that on the 4th of July, and even up until today, I have certainly not had ChatGPT try to connect voters on all of the voters and their ballots. I started out with a county or two to test the ability to do it, and not that I wanted to see how anyone voted, and not that I am looking up their ballots. Mm-hmm. I want to explain in a minute why I was even doing such an exercise, but I have not disclosed to anyone mm-hmm. what ChatGPT came up with in terms of that linkage. But let me explain what I was doing.
0: Okay, and before you do, let me just say,
5: okay,
0: you don't have to explain how other people were voting or sharing any of that information, because apparently this can be done, or at least has been, you know, can be done by anyone. I know you've now had a number of computer scientists, which you're not, actually confirm that they were able to do the same thing. We'll get to that in a little bit, but please go ahead with how you discovered this by yourself, just feeding the data into ChatGPT.
5: Right. And as you know, Brad, and maybe your listeners know, I don't know the first thing about coding. If a line of code walked across my desk, I wouldn't recognize it.
0: Right.
5: But I do know my way around the public records in Georgia. Mm-hmm. And what happened was that the State Election Board is considering a rule that would require the Secretary of State to make the damn patch, the patch that has gone for 4 years without being made. And so I wanted
0: now
5: to
0: they
5: sign
0: said, they
5: on.
0: Said, by the way, they were going to Raffensperger's people in your court case said that they were going to apply that patch, just not before the presidential election in 2024. They were going to do it afterwards. Are you saying they have still not applied that patch to their system?
5: And they have no intention of doing so. As Alex Halderman told people some time ago, it's going to take the Secretary of State longer to apply this little patch than it took the Americans to defeat the Nazis in World War II.
0: Alex Halderman, of course, the computer scientist, infamous, notorious white hat hacker from the University of Michigan, a PhD, and he's been an expert on countless such systems and cases. How long did it take ChatGPT to give it that information and to sort of sort out this long ago broken random number algorithm and then put the ballots in the order that they were actually cast in each precinct in the state so that you could then compare them to the order that people voted?
5: Again, I was just doing it in a county or two to start with,
0: right.
5: And I did it in a small county or two, mm-hmm. and it took minutes, maybe 15 minutes, but that was with my fumbling around of, trying to be sure I'd uploaded the records right. It mm-hmm. started churning away, and really in just a matter of minutes, it would produce a county and say, okay, I've linked these ballot numbers with the voters. And of course, those ballot numbers should have never been linkable. They should have never been a predictable number. And the problem is certainly not with the fact that the data is being released. It should be released, of course, for transparent elections.
0: The data problem, of the results and who voted and so forth.
5: The results, exactly. Yeah. Past vote records uh-huh. that show ballot by ballot, each ballot has a record number. And the problem is that record number is predictable because the wrong pseudo-random number mm-hmm. formula was used. But anyway, get back to why I was even doing this. Mm-hmm. I certainly wasn't looking for how anyone voted, mm-hmm. but the State Election Board has a rule that it is trying to propose, or at least some members are trying to propose, and it is pending right now public comment. I was getting ready to write our public comment, and I wanted to make certain that nothing had changed in the software over these 4 years, that nothing had changed before I put my name on anything, saying, yeah, this is a real problem, which we think it is. And I did kind of one or two of them hunt and peck, and I thought, this would be so much easier if I had a little software. Called a friend of mine who's a software engineer, and I said, can you help me with this? And he goes, it's 4th of July weekend. You've got to be kidding me. No, go away. And I was so frustrated because I wanted to do it right then. And I thought, well, I think ChatGPT is supposed to be good at coding, and I'm not. Let me try. And a few minutes later, I was completely nauseated with what I saw. I knew it was accurate. I could tell it was accurate. And then I tried a few more counties and a few more counties. And then, Brad, the next thing I did was I reached out to Professor Andrew Appel, who, you know, of course, is a longtime friend of your show and of the election integrity, the election security movement. And I told him what I had discovered. And he said, let me put you in touch with one of our Princeton experts. And he put me in touch with Max Springer, who's postdoc. And his area of expertise and studies, a research fellow, is AI. And we quickly began to work on this together. I knew that I was in a realm that was outside of any little bit of expertise I had. And I got Max involved, and he quickly saw the problem and quickly was able to, well, he decided what his thesis was going to be was, hey, look, it doesn't take an expert like me, Max Springer, that someone like Marilyn with no skills whatsoever in coding anything can take a commonly available tool at almost no cost and dangerously get the system to produce how people voted. And he began to do a little bit of research, and within a matter of hours had taken, I had just done a little handful of counties. He did 139 counties in no time flat.
0: And you basically, all you did was share essentially your findings, told him how you did it. Oh, you had the cast of records, you had the, you didn't tell him that.
5: No, and in fact, what we decided to do was we decided that it was important to keep our methodology separate. Because I all I shared with him were how to get to the Georgia public records.
0: Okay.
5: We decided I wasn't going to tell him how I was doing it. He wasn't going to tell me how he was doing it. He was going to just see what he could get as someone who didn't know a darn thing about Georgia or the voting system or the election records. He took the blog post that Alex Halderman and Drew Springall and Braden Clements had put up back in 2022.
0: Regarding regarding how this algorithm has already been broken, is already a security vulnerability at that point. But in order to use that algorithm, it would take a lot of work. You'd have to put, you know, thousands of man hours basically to try to use it to stitch back together the order in which people voted in Georgia in order to figure out how they voted. It was already a vulnerability, but it was not the type of vulnerability that it has since been discovered to be, thanks to AI that anybody can use, just a regular old retail chatbot.
5: Right. And so that was what he was going to set out to prove, that it didn't take an expert like a Halderman or Springer himself to do this, that just your average common tools, you could do this. Within a few hours, he had proven it to an alarming level. And today he posted a blog. I guess you're going to talk about that, Brad.
0: Yeah, let me, there's a great quote that I want to read from this. This is Max Springer, a computer scientist and a PhD postdoctoral research fellow is actually what he is. He's in Princeton Center for Information Technology Policy. He posted about this exploit just an hour or two before airtime here. And here's one of his quotes from his piece, quote, "I am not a security researcher, and I have never been to Georgia. Yet, within a few hours, using AI tools and nothing but public records, I was able to reconstruct the order in which 1.5 million ballots were cast in Georgia's May 2026 primary. 98.9% of the in-person ballots from this order and the state's public logs." He writes, "I can target specific counties and ask the AI to exactly identify how any person voted. In some of Georgia's counties, I can determine the exact ballot cast by every voter at the vote centers. Ballot secrecy is entirely lost." that's Max Springer confirming your findings, Marilyn Marks. It's absolutely chilling, it seems to me.
5: It is chilling. And then it's one thing for the two of us to be telling people about this. When you see it on a screen, it is absolutely nauseating. I can't tell you how just devastating and scary it is to actually be seeing this data pop up in front of you. And, names of people I know, ballot, their names come up and it tells me what the record link is. But yes, it is very, very serious. And obviously, we do not have ballot secrecy in Georgia. And I hope you will tell your listeners how to get to that blog piece.
0: Well, I will, but let me do this because I got more questions for you. Can you stick around a little bit here if I take a break and come back to you?
5: Sure.
0: All right, because I got a lot more questions about, I mentioned a few ways in which this information could be misused by somebody like Pete Hegseth or whoever the new governor is or Bobby Kennedy, et cetera. But that is really just the tip of the iceberg. It is not just folks like that. It's actually sort of everyday people in everyday life in Georgia who really could be put at danger from this. So let me take a quick break. We will come back. I got to get to a pledge break, Marilyn. We will come back very shortly, ask you more about that, ask you more about what the governor's office says they are going to do now, as I said, just 90 days out from the critical midterm elections, if they're going to allow this to happen again. If so, why? What does the court say? Lots to talk about with Marilyn Marks. Breaking news once again today. We will come back with her and pick up right there. I am Brad Friedman, and you are listening to The Bradcast.
6: You're listening to the American Democracy Minute, keeping your government by and for the people. Virginia Governor Abigail Spanberger announced July 31st that she has restored the voting and civil rights to over 66,000 formerly incarcerated citizens since she took office in January. Virginia is only one of three states where withholding those rights remains in the state constitution. Spanberger said in a statement, "I'm proud that, after contending with my predecessor's efforts to deny Virginians their fundamental rights, we have restored the rights of more than 66,000 Virginians who have served their time. These Virginians deserve the right to use their vote, make their voices heard, and be recognized as contributing citizens to our Commonwealth and country," unquote. Virginia, Iowa, and Kentucky have provisions in their constitutions which withhold voting and civil rights even after paroled citizens have returned to society. All three states empower the governor to restore those rights. If approved, a November ballot measure, question 3, would amend Virginia's constitution to automatically restore those rights upon release. The Reverend Cozy Bailey, president of the NAACP Virginia State Conference, said in a statement, "Voting is a fundamental right of citizenship, and every Virginian who has returned to their community deserves that right fully restored." We've linked to the governor's statement, local reporting by the Virginia Mercury, and each state's policy at AmericanDemocracyMinute.org. I'm Brian Beal.
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We are speaking with Marilyn Marks. We got kind of a scoop today. Marilyn Marks, founder of the Coalition for Good Governance.org, who has essentially discovered

0: together to reveal how every single voter who voted at the polls in Georgia in their May primary or in their presidential election in 2024 or their upcoming election, how they voted. Marilyn, I was speaking, we just took a pledge break here at KPFK, and I mentioned the fact that, well, we are breaking this story today on the air. Max Springer broke it, broke it himself as he confirmed your findings over at Princeton's Center for Information Technology Policy today. Why is it being broken at the broadcast and over on Princeton's blog instead of at the Atlanta Journal-Constitution or the New York Times or CBS News?
1: Well, I hope that certainly they will follow your lead, Brad, and I feel sure that they will. But I think it as I've talked to some of the some of the major media outlets, mm-hmm. they certainly were very concerned by it. But I will also tell you that they got very squeamish about it. It's like, how can we dare? How can we tell people this? Because this is going to intimidate voters. And can this really be true? And because it seems like it's creating fear and doubt and uncertainty, right? And is this really legitimate? And I think that they have been awaiting Max Springer posting this blog. Mm-hmm. And now his findings, he didn't just confirm my limited findings. He made far greater findings, right? By being able to automate 139 counties, I guess, he tested. Yep. And so I think they've been waiting to hear from someone other than an activist, an advocate. And now they are hearing it from a scientist, and I expect that other scientists will weigh in soon with letters to hopefully the State Election Board, the governor, the Secretary of State, saying this must be addressed before the midterm.
0: Yeah, well, I mean, these concerns that they have, and I understand how, you know, you don't want to scare people out of voting and so forth, but security by obscurity does not work. Merely telling people, or in this case, not telling people about this problem does not make the problem go away. This problem was so bad that, as I mentioned in the first block, the CISA, the Cybersecurity and Infrastructure Security Agency for the U.S., issued a warning saying, yes, everybody who uses this system in about 21 states should update with this patch made by Dominion purportedly to correct this security issues and other ones. A lot of states did so at the time. This was back in 2023. The state of Georgia said, well, we're not going to update. We're not going to patch these systems until after the 2024 election. They still have not done so. But two questions on that point, Marilyn. Does that patch actually solve this particular vulnerability, A? And B, why is the Secretary of State, Brad Raffensperger, in the state of Georgia, why have they not patched their systems as they said they would do after the 2024 elections? And apparently they're not patching them now before November?
1: They don't intend to. They said it is, too much trouble, too expensive. And this has kind of been their position, even though the state has an overflowing coffers, Brad. It's not like it's a poor state. Mm-hmm. You know, the reserves are just unbelievable, and they've been giving massive tax refunds, et cetera. So it's not a lack of money. It is a lack of will, and they do not intend to do anything other than now take this information and what has been public information and no longer release it. And just redact the information.
0: You mean no longer release the cast vote records, how mm-hmm. people voted, which we all need to be able to confirm the results that are reported right. and so forth? They're not going to release information?
1: Well, they will redact the audit trail from it. They okay. will redact the record number, which is what's good. Needed to have a public
0: good.
1: Audit trail.
0: Yeah,
1: that's
0: good.
1: Not the answer, though. That is not the answer, because what that does, Brad, is that leaves the insiders and their vendors with the ability to trace everyone's votes. Oh, so it's

0: Only the government and the vendors who will know how you vote. Now, tell me about what we've just done by doing that is drive up the black market price of this information. And of course, you cannot keep it from leaks and you can't keep it from spills. Only look at Coffee County, right?
1: Yep, they were
0: When
1: able to get to it. Yep.
0: they can prevent this from ever being a problem by just simply doing the patch. You ask if it is effective. At this point, the experts are taking the word of Dominion to say that this patch works, but of course, Dominion and the state has not allowed anyone to look at it to determine whether it is. And one of the state election board members has asked the Secretary of State to turn over the information so that experts can look at it, and the Secretary of State has refused. But at this point, they hope that there have been significant improvements with this patch. The Secretary of State simply wants the entire system, as vulnerable as it is, and as unverifiable as you point out that it is, left in place yet again through these midterms.
1: And
0: Oh,
1: go ahead.
0: I wanted to make one other point. You had mentioned that these are experts in our case, in our curling case, that discovered this. Yes, and they discovered this not through any secret information, private information that was given to them. This was public information that some of the researchers and some of Alex Halderman's students at the time got into and discovered, who did not have any access to the system or the work that our experts had done under protective order.
1: Just
0: This was all public information.
1: this is the cast vote records was enough to make them
0: Yes.
1: look at those numbers and say, wait a
0: Yes.
1: minute, I think I recognize these
0: Yes.
1: numbers. I think I recognize this pattern. I think I recognize this
0: Yes.
1: algorithm that was broken about 50 years ago, quite literally in the 1970s. Marilyn Marks, I
0: Yes.
1: mentioned some reasons at the top, about why this is so troubling, aside from the obvious outrage of losing our right to a secret ballot under the Georgia voting system in general. But there are some concerns, above and beyond Pete Hegseth seeing how
0: Oh,
1: members of
0: yeah.
1: the military voted, or the new governor being able to see how residents who might be hired to be in his or her administration, how they voted. What practical problems do you see with someone being able to do this, to use ChatGPT essentially to figure out how any individual person in Georgia voted at the precinct last May? I know we talked about a few of these, like in small counties.
0: Yes.
1: You mentioned sort of a haunting one concerning local sheriffs.
0: Sure. If we think about Georgia, it is, it's got, 140 rural counties. And, people know every other small communities. And the school principal and the school teachers and the sheriff and the local judges. So think about, as people live their everyday lives in these towns, let's say the local sheriff's got a list. He can easily pull up a list of who voted for him and who voted for his opponent. And when it's time to issue a ticket for distracted driving or answer a call at your home, he can look at his list of who's in his good list and who's his bad list.
1: Yikes.
0: Think about what we have seen in terms of teachers being bullied about what they are teaching, and being so monitored by parents. Can you imagine the bullying parents getting the list and circulating it of how the teachers in their high, in their kids' teachers are voting?
1: Yeah,
0: Think
1: and
0: about, excuse me, go ahead.
1: no, I was going to say, of course, I'll add all of those to, of course, the standard sort of concerns about the loss of the secret ballot, an abusive husband who's able to figure
0: Yes.
1: out how his wife voted, an employer being able to discern how his employees voted with, little more than ChatGPT in their hand or Claude or whatever, tool on their phone to see exactly how they voted. I mean, it's absolutely chilling. And this follows on, by the way, the campaign in 2024, where there was an effort made by Democrats to tell voters, hey, your husband will never know how you voted. How's that looking today?
0: Well, it would look like an unethical claim right now. And that's what I hope that the progressive voting rights organizations will seriously think about. You just cannot go out and assure voters that they have the right to a secret ballot when we know they don't. So, or they have the right.
1: They have the right.
0: But right now, that right is being violated.
1: Yeah.
0: So clearly, where we need the progressive voting rights orgs to weigh in is to demand that the secretary and the state election board fix this and fix it now.
1: And that's in
0: Georgia. And not quit dilly-dallying.
1: And that's in Georgia. Mind you, after the Coffee County breach, which you also discovered in Coffee County, Georgia, after the Trumpers, seemingly at his order, broke into the voting system down in Coffee County, Georgia, discovered how the entire system across Georgia worked. It wasn't just Georgia. As we learned at the time, there are states all over the country, jurisdictions all over the country, who use these very same voting systems, like here in California. And the Coffee County breach led to some, let's say, pretty lively meetings, apparently, with the Secretary of State, between the Secretary of State and computer software experts at the time, trying to warn about this breach and the threat that it had. Do we know, above and beyond Georgia, which refuses to apply the security patch that Dominion made, that the federal government is telling them they should apply, do we know, above and beyond Georgia, if these systems are still unpatched, for example, here in California or elsewhere around the country?
0: Well, my understanding is in California, they are not. They are still using, and your listeners may want to check it out. They're using Democracy Suite 5.5A, which is what, or 5.10, I've forgotten which one. But anything less than Democracy 5.17, that 5.17 is when the patch went in, anything that is older than 5.17 still has this problem. And in California, of course, you have so many mail ballots. And we should say, this is not a problem for mail ballots. Mm. Mail ballots essentially shuffle themselves, mm-hmm. right, in the mail.
1: Right.
0: And we don't, there is no order in terms of, we know what the order of people coming to cast their mail ballots. But for those who still vote in the polling place, it is my understanding California has not updated their software. Oh, and somebody needs to be talking to Shirley Weber again about this.
1: That's our Secretary of State here, Shirley Weber, a Democrat up in Sacramento, who has not, since the Coffee County breach, has not taken these concerns as seriously as I would like, as seriously as other voting system computer science experts would like, folks that I have talked to. And I should make clear, we do a lot of mail ballots. You say that's not affected by this particular, we'll call it an exploit that happens at the polling place when you scan your ballots at the polling place. But it's vote by mail. I've been warning folks this year, given the what Donald Trump is doing with the post office and trying to block the use of the postal service for ballots, that yes, by all means, get a vote by mail ballot, but try to hand deliver it to a Dropbox or to a voting center. If you do that, it's tallied centrally. It's not tallied at a precinct. And would you recommend that? Is that a safe way to avoid this particular issue of potentially the way you voted being exposed to anyone?
0: Yes, it is. Particularly when your counties do a good job of keeping ballot secrecy in mind, as they, be sure to put your ballot in the secrecy sleeve. Don't just throw your secrecy sleeve out.
1: Right.
0: But put your ballot in the secrecy sleeve, and most jurisdictions do a good job of dissociating that outer envelope that has your name on it with the inner envelope, and you can be assured that your ballot will be shuffled up and counted in a way that cannot connect the voter and the vote. I think that we want to definitely help people remember that no election official in the U.S. has the authority or the right to know how you vote. People tend to forget that and think, oh, it's the trusted election official. Mm-hmm. Oh, no. But in Georgia, the law is particularly strong. Mm-hmm. It says that absolute secrecy in voting is required. And it goes on to define absolutely secret ballot. It says so that no one can know how the voter is voting. Mm-hmm. It doesn't mean that the government can know. And right now, the Secretary of State is taking the position it's fine if the government and its vendors know. By the way, Brad, let's not forget who those vendors are. You know that a Trump-friendly organization,
1: yep.
0: Scott Linebacker's organization, Liberty Votes, mm-hmm. bought Dominion.
1: Yep.
0: They have access to this data. Their technicians do.
1: Yep.
0: And their sister company, Knowink, runs every single poll book that has the timestamps down to the second of every single voter who checks in the poll place, the polling place.
1: Yep.
0: They have instant online real-time access to that information.
1: And that's, by the way, that's not just that's not just in Georgia. Those poll those electronic poll books, they're called Knowink. And you said it was a sister company. It's really the same company. I mean, it's the same guy.
0: The same company, right.
1: Both companies.
0: Technically, maybe a sister. It's the same company, same owners.
1: Which makes it even easier for an official at this company, Liberty Votes, to compare, voting records that come in from the optical scanner at the precinct to the voting records that come in on the electronic poll book side by side. It's a breeze, nothing to it. And that's sort of a best case scenario, because that would still be able to happen, I suspect, even if these machines were patched. No?
0: No.
1: No?
0: If these things are patched,
1: yeah.
0: No, they would not be able to do it if they truly used a strong, pseudo random number.
1: Mm-hmm.
0: They know, because no insiders would have this. Also, Georgia needs to quit allowing Knowink to have so darn much information, PII, that they don't even have a legal right to have. So, Brad, we've been warning about this. You may remember for months and months before I ever hit on the idea of testing it on ChatGPT,
1: mm-hmm.
0: because we were concerned when the Knowink Dominion merger came along, and knowing everything that Knowink is doing about gathering all of this information,
1: mm-hmm.
0: we kept saying that combined company would have the power to quickly mechanize this.
1: Yep.
0: You know, they don't need ChatGPT, right? They've got an army of software engineers. And so they can use far more sophisticated tools than my $20 a month ChatGPT.
1: We've had some folks have called in who were worried about this, hearing what you're explaining to all of us today, Marilyn Marks. Understandably worried. They should be worried. They should be concerned. But I want to underscore again, if you are concerned about this, if you can vote on an absentee ballot, hopefully a hand-marked paper ballot, absentee ballot, and then, as I often tell folks, deliver it in person to your precinct, to your voting center, to your county, whatever the appropriate way is in the jurisdiction that you live. That is one way to avoid this. We're going to hear a lot of stories like this, other concerns between now and November. And people, I understand that, the caller who says, I'm worried that people will be frightened to vote. Don't be frightened. Find out how to work around those problems, whatever they are, and fight like hell for your democracy. Because right now, it has never been more of a threat, than ever. But it's going to take all of us to do something about it. Max Springer, in his blog item at Princeton Today, warns, quote, affected scanners should be corrected before the next election, not after the next headline. Such data cannot be maintained if we improperly deploy privacy algorithms and put voters at risk by the sheer act of voting. It is exactly this civic duty, he writes, that we have failed to protect. And it is well past time that we did so, he writes. I will, of course, link to that blog post when I post today's show. But it sounds exactly right what he is saying. And Marilyn Marks, thank you for trying anyway to protect that civic duty and the private ballots now seemingly lost, at least to, potentially millions in the great state of Georgia. because you noticed and you bothered and you gave a damn to raise holy hell about it. And I guess we're going to have to continue raising holy hell with your help, Marilyn Marks, as ever.
0: Thank you. Thank you so much. Yes, we need to just fight to get it fixed, not hide the problem.
1: Marilyn Marks is the founder and executive director of the Coalition for Good Governance. You can find more about them, coalitionforgoodgovernance.org. You can find her on the blue skies at Marilyn R. Marks. And I suspect we will be talking to her. I hope not, but I suspect we'll be talking to her much more between now and November. Marilyn, always appreciate it. Thank you so much for all you do.
0: Thank you.
1: All right, we have got to get out here. My thanks to our producer, Desi Doyen, to my board operator, Will, and of course to all of you for spending a portion of your day or night with us. 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On the social medias, you will find me at TheBradBlog. We will see you there. Until we see you here tomorrow, I'm Brad Friedman. Good luck, world.

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1: All I know is that Todd Blanche is great. He's going to do a great job. Everybody knows it. And I understand there's been a sign-off, but I don't know what they agreed on.
0: Todd Blanche, the former personal attorney of President Trump, is one step closer to becoming attorney general. After two Republican senator holdouts said they were satisfied by a written order from Blanche issued Sunday that purports to rescind the $1.8 billion so-called anti-weaponization fund, what others call a slush fund, created as part of a controversial settlement deal between Trump and the IRS. The part of that deal granting Trump, his children, and his businesses immunity from retroactive tax audits remains intact. Meanwhile, U.S. Attorney Gene Pirro dropped the criminal charges against former Olympian Davy Hearn over alleged vandalism of the reflecting pool, saying instead the damage was from a rushed and flawed renovation. We'll speak to attorney Norm Eisen. Then Emmett Till would have turned 85 on July 25th.
2: What if Emmett Till lived? What if he had returned home still a child, alive and free? What would that life have required of us all? These questions invite a reckoning with the past and a probing investigation of the current state of American life.
0: If Emmett Till Lived, that's the title of a new book and photography exhibit opening next month in Chicago. We'll be joined by cultural historian Sarah Elizabeth Lewis to talk about her collaboration with Emmett Till's cousin, the Reverend Wheeler Parker Jr. He was with Till almost until his lynching. And finally, the life and legacy of radical historian, scholar, and activist Johanna Fernandez. She died last week at the age of 55, foremost scholar on the radical 60s civil rights organization, the Young Lords.
3: No more integral matter in the United States than the struggle for freedom, democracy, and to redefine the United States as
0: we'll
3: a country
0: speak
3: for all.
0: With our own Juan Gonzalez about his many years in conversation with Professor Fernandez. All that and more coming up. Welcome to Democracy Now!, democracynow.org, The War and Peace Report. I'm Amy Goodman. Iran and Oman appear to be near finalizing a deal that would reopen the Strait of Hormuz and give Iran far more control of the strategic waterway than before the U.S. and Israel attacked Iran 5 months ago. Under the proposed deal, ships heading into the Persian Gulf would transit through a channel controlled by Iran. Ships leaving the area would travel on a channel controlled by Oman. Iranian officials say ships would be forced to pay a service fee that would be divided equally between Iran and Oman. Meanwhile, Iran and the United States have traded new threats. On Monday, President Trump threatened Iran with decapitation if it doesn't agree to a new deal, while Iran is threatening to target U.S. warships if the U.S. doesn't lift its naval blockade of Iran. This comes as oil giants continue to report soaring profits thanks to rising gas prices due to the war on Iran. BP reported making nearly $6 billion between April and June, double last year's profit during the second quarter. Saudi Aramco has reported it made $33 billion during the quarter, a 33% jump over last year. On Tuesday, President Trump criticized oil firms for making too much money and called on them to lower prices. In Gaza, a mass funeral is being held today for 112 Palestinians from two families killed in an Israeli attack on residential buildings in Gaza City, November 2023. A total of 308 people are believed to have been killed in the attack, but the bodies of the victims remain buried under rubble for over 2 years. During an operation in mid-July, Palestinian civil defense workers recovered 112 bodies, including 44 children and 37 women. Those bodies are being buried today. Mahmoud Bassel, a spokesperson for Gaza's Civil Emergency Service, spoke at the funeral while holding remains wrapped in a Palestinian flag.
4: Oh, nation, why are children getting killed in Gaza? Why are women getting killed in Gaza? Why are massacres committed against innocents in Gaza?
0: Todd Blanche's nomination to become the next attorney general appears to be back on track after Republican Senators John Cornyn of Texas and Tom Tillis of North Carolina said they will now support him. On Sunday, Blanche issued a written order that purports to rescind the $1.8 billion so-called anti-weaponization fund that was part of a controversial settlement of Trump's lawsuit against the IRS. Blanche also said in writing the immunity agreement Trump struck with the IRS, quote, applies only retroactively, unquote. But critics say there are major loopholes in Blanche's written assurances. The Senate Judiciary Committee is voting on Blanche's nomination today. Blanche is Trump's former personal attorney. We'll have more on this story after headlines. President Trump has publicly blasted U.S. Attorney Jeanine Pirro and is considering firing her after she dismissed charges against individuals accused of vandalizing the Lincoln Memorial reflecting pool.
1: And I was disappointed with Jeanine Pirro, really disappointed with Jeanine Pirro. She folded like an umbrella, and people get away with things, and it's a disgrace.
0: Trump met with Pirro at the White House. For months, Trump's claimed without proof that vandals, including a former U.S. Olympian canoeist, had damaged the newly renovated reflecting pool, causing the water to turn green. Pirro initially claimed there was tremendous evidence of vandalism, but in recent days she admitted the damage was caused by a, quote, hasty and botched renovation. We'll speak with Davy Hearn's attorney, Norm Eisen. Ukraine is continuing its drone attacks inside Russia. On Monday, a drone hit a Russian Black Sea resort, killing at least 7 people, including 3 children. 58 people were wounded. Footage showed the drone slamming into a crowded beach. Earlier today, a Ukrainian drone strike killed at least 5 people around Moscow. This comes as Russia continues to strike Ukraine. A Russian drone and ballistic missile attack killed 9 in Kyiv on Saturday. Russian strikes killed another 5 Ukrainians today. Europe is grappling with a record-breaking heat wave as Greece and France continue to battle wildfires. Wildfires outside Athens jumped containment lines. This comes a day after two firefighting helicopters collided in midair, killing 2 crew members. In France, firefighters in the region around Bordeaux guarded against potential flare-ups. In England and Wales suffered the driest July in nearly 200 years due to a prolonged heat wave and lack of rainfall, according to the UK's weather service. In Sudan, a Sudanese army drone attack killed 35 people in Darfur, according to the Emergency Lawyers Group, which has documented abuses by both sides of the civil war in Sudan. The strike on Sunday hit a court in the village of Gara al-Zawiya in North Darfur, which is under the control of the paramilitary Rapid Support Forces. According to the UN, more than 1,000 civilians were killed in drone strikes in Sudan during the first 5 months of the year. The conflict now in its fourth year has killed at least 59,000 people, displaced about 13 million, and pushed much of Sudan into famine. The state of Michigan's reported the first 2 deaths tied to the nationwide cyclosporiasis outbreak. More than 11,000 cases of the illness have been detected in the state, and 193 people have been hospitalized since May. According to the CDC, cases have been found in 45 U.S. states. The outbreak comes a year after the Trump administration ended the Food and Drug Administration's mandatory tracking for cyclospora and 5 other pathogens. This is Dr. Rabia De La Torre, a gastroenterologist at the NYU Grossman School of Medicine.
5: 2025, there was a change in the actual regulation of cyclosporiasis and tracking and tracing this specific parasite. And it was changed from being a mandatory tracking and tracing program to voluntary for states. And I think that is also contributing to the fact that this outbreak was so massive.
0: It's election day in Michigan. In the Democratic Senate primary, Dr. Abdul El-Sayed faces off against Haley Stevens, one of the most closely watched primary races of the year. The winner will face Republican Congressman Mike Rogers in November. Polls show the progressive El-Sayed will likely win the race, even though AIPAC and its affiliated groups have spent over $46 million to help Congresswoman Stevens. Key backers of Dr. El-Sayed include Senators Bernie Sanders and the United Auto Workers, while Stevens was endorsed by much of the political establishment, including Michigan Governor Gretchen Whitmer. Voters are also going to the polls in Kansas, Virginia, Washington State, and Missouri, where former Democratic Congressmember Cori Bush is challenging Representative Wesley Bell in a rematch of their race 2 years ago. On Capitol Hill, a number of religious leaders and activists were arrested Monday while protesting the war in Iran and the Trump administration's attack on voting rights. The day of action was led by Bishop William Barber of Repairers of the Breach.
6: And it's kind of shameful that you get arrested for shouting out for voting rights, but you don't get arrested for voter suppression. You get arrested caring about voting rights and living wages and health care, but you don't get arrested for an illegal war. But we're going to arrest the attention of the nation.
0: 25 Democratic-led states filed a lawsuit against the Trump administration Monday, arguing the president exceeded his legal authority to tax imports with his newest tariffs on goods from 60 countries. The states are asking the U.S. Court of International Trade to block and overturn the tariffs and refund duties they've paid. In New Jersey, a Salvadoran immigrant has died while being held at the notorious ICE jail known as Delaney Hall in Newark, New Jersey. 41-year-old Edwin Lopez Conejo is the 22nd person to die in ICE custody this year and the second to die at Delaney Hall. The cause of his death is unknown. Lopez Conejo leaves behind a 12-year-old daughter. His mother, Maria Conejo, told the New Jersey Monitor, quote, "I never got to see him. He didn't get to see his daughter for 6 weeks. When he told her what happened, she let out a big scream and hasn't been the same since. She can't sleep or eat. Neither can I," his mother said. According to court records revealed by The Guardian, the Trump administration tried to subject at least 10 hunger-striking ICE prisoners to involuntary medical procedures, including force feeding. At least three and possibly five prisoners were actually force-fed, while five others abandoned their hunger strikes at the last moment rather than be inserted with a tube through the nose and down the esophagus and into the stomach. One Kurdish asylum seeker and hunger striker detained at the privately run Port Isabel Service Processing Center in South Texas was subjected to force-feeding for nearly 8 months. A federal judge Monday blocked New York's law barring federal immigration agents from wearing masks and requiring visible identification. The judge found the U.S. is likely to win its supremacy clause argument that states cannot regulate federal officers, but the judge allowed New York's separate ban on cooperation agreements between local police and ICE. Meanwhile, in Pittsburgh, the family of Daphne Michel, a 31-year-old Haitian asylum seeker, is expected to sue ICE after she died of hypothermia at a bus shelter days after her release from ICE custody. The Allegheny County Medical Examiner said her death was a homicide. The medical examiner found she was a vulnerable adult with untreated severe mental illness and a significant language barrier. Her family's attorney says ICE fitted her with an ankle monitor, dropped her 25 miles from home, and left her in the February cold wearing summer clothing. Federal workers sued the Trump administration Monday over its policy ending gender-affirming care coverage for adults in federal employee health plans. The lawsuit brought by the Human Rights Campaign Foundation targets an Office of Personnel Management mandate that directs insurers to eliminate coverage for transition related medical care. And here in New York, a dozen current and former home care workers have begun an eighth day on a hunger strike to pressure the New York City Council to pass the No More 24 Act to ban 24-hour shifts. Home care workers often work consecutive days providing round-the-clock care for elderly and disabled patients. Over the past week, the home care workers have protested outside New York City Hall and the home of New York City Council Speaker Julie Menin. One of the home care workers on hunger strike, Shui Jen Chen, spoke at a rally Sunday.
7: Today we say the 24-hour workday is not only an act of violence against home care workers, but also demeans everyone who provides care, including mothers and sisters everywhere.
0: And those are some of the headlines. This is Democracy Now!, democracynow.org, The War and Peace Report. I'm Amy Goodman in New York, joined by Democracy Now!'s Juan Gonzalez in Chicago. Hi, Juan.
8: Hi, Amy, and welcome to all of our listeners and viewers across the country and around the world.
0: Well, later in the broadcast, we're going to go to an exhibit about to open in Chicago about the life and death of Emmett Till. But first, this top news. Todd Blanche's nomination to become the next attorney general appears to be back on track after Republican Senators John Cornyn of Texas and Tom Tillis of North Carolina said they will now support his confirmation. On Sunday, Blanche issued a written order that purports to rescind a $1.8 billion so-called anti-weaponization fund, what many call a slush fund, that was part of a controversial settlement of Trump's personal lawsuit against the IRS. Blanche also said in writing the immunity agreement Trump struck with the IRS applies only retroactively. But critics say there are major loopholes in Blanche's written assurances. The Senate Judiciary Committee is voting on Blanche's nomination today. Blanche, who is Trump's former personal defense attorney, first told senators we're not moving forward with the fund during a hearing last month.
9: Not moving forward with the fund, period. The reasons for the fund is something that President Trump talked about for a long time, which is the fact that there were a lot of people in this country who had their government weaponized against them. The reasons for the fund, I think, remain as important as they were before, but we are not moving forward with the fund.
0: That's what he said. But until this weekend, he didn't put it in writing. And we'll find out if the writing matters. This comes as U.S. Attorney Jeanine Pirro Friday dropped the case against the former U.S. Olympian canoeist Davy Hearn, accused of vandalizing the Lincoln Memorial reflecting pool. On June 19th, Hearn stopped by the pool while on a 64-mile bike ride. He says he touched the pool to see what it felt like and was then arrested, handcuffed, held for 5 hours by U.S. Park Police. He was then charged with a felony. Prosecutors in Washington also dropped charges against three others who were similarly accused of damaging the pool. President Trump, in response, blasted the U.S. attorney, Jeanine Pirro, who said the damage to the reflecting pool was ultimately due to poor construction and not to vandalism, as Trump had claimed for months. In her filing, Pirro blamed the Department of Interior, DOI, for failing to provide accurate documentation on the case before her office wrote the indictment. Pirro said her office had received new information showing the damage was, quote, the result of a botched installation and not vandalism as initially represented by DOI, unquote. Pirro also blamed Trump over his demands to finish the pool's renovation by the 250th anniversary of the Declaration of Independence on July 4th. She said the rush to complete the project led to hasty and botched work that was not remediated before the project was finished and the fencing removed. Given all this newly discovered information, it's difficult to attribute the widespread damage to the reflecting pool to vandalism, unquote. The filing contradicted Pirro's initial claim that there was tremendous evidence of vandalism. Meanwhile, CNN spoke to sources who said Trump was furious and considering removing Pirro as U.S. attorney. Trump met with Pirro at the White House Monday. He spoke from the Oval Office.
10: Yeah, that was the one mistake with the reflecting pond. They hadn't put up the cameras yet. They had enough up because you see what's happening. But if they would have had them up, we would have had a lot of—it would have been a lot easier. And I was disappointed with Jeanine Pirro, really disappointed with Jeanine Pirro. She folded like an umbrella, and people get away with things, and it's a disgrace.
0: More, we go to Washington, D.C., where we're joined by Norm Eisen, co-founder and executive chair of Democracy Defenders Fund, one of Davy Hearn's attorneys. He was White House special counsel for ethics and government reform in the Obama administration, considered Obama's ethics advisor. Welcome back to Democracy Now! Norm, we last had you on when Davy was charged. Now the charges have been dropped. I want to talk about both Davy Hearn and Blanche. Blanche now signing this statement that some say is actually not worth too much, that Trump could re-sign an executive order almost immediately around getting rid of the $1.8 million slush fund and the whole question of Trump being audited retroactively. His tax returns, his children's, and his businesses. Why don't you start there?
11: Well, Amy, at Democracy Defenders Fund, we represent 35 former federal judges appointed by presidents of both parties who filed in the federal district court in Florida, Judge Williams, that oversaw the underlying dispute that gave rise to the slush fund and the associated purported releases for Donald Trump and his family. And the judges made the point that there's no case or controversy. It's not a real dispute between Donald Trump and the federal government. And under the Constitution, you have to have a dispute in order to have a slush fund or in order to have these kinds of releases. The judge, in response to our papers, found that there was no legal basis for this, ordered that you can't even refer to these documents, including the one Blanche signed, as settlements, and we're continuing to litigate that. So we have profound concerns about the whole mess. We're going to keep going in court. It just is not right to take this $1.8 billion to try to take it away from the American people. And then the additional documents filed by Mr. Blanche with the Senate don't really materially change the fundamental illegality of the whole thing.
8: Well, what about this whole issue that what has survived is this retroactive immunity for Trump and his sons and the Trump Organization on any tax charges or investigations?
11: Releases, supposed releases, can't be valid if there was never an underlying claim or controversy, a constitutional basis to start the case. It's just a giveaway to the president. It's a shock that our Department of Justice would engage in that behavior. These documents that Mr. Blanche filed with the Senate don't really change that. And we're going to keep on going in court to make sure that this is never acted upon. I think if Donald Trump ever tried to use that to say, hey, I got a release, courts could throw it out. They could refuse to recognize it. The whole thing is an example, one of the worst examples of the corruption of the Trump administration.
8: And could you talk in general about the role of Todd Blanche since he was named Attorney General?
11: Well, it's been profoundly concerning. There have been a series of offenses against the rule of law, miscarriages of justice. And we saw that with the wrongful prosecutions of Tish James, of Jim Comey, David Huerta, the labor leader in California. I was part of that defense team. That case was just thrown out. He was prosecuted for peacefully protesting. They had to drop that case. And that, of course, brings us to the case of Mr. Hearn. Of all of the things that we can say about the Department of Justice, the single worst thing that it has done under Todd Blanche's leadership is go after innocent people. That's the opposite of justice. Should be called the Department of Injustice.
0: So what happens with Davy Hearn now? And can other charges be brought? And do you think U.S. Attorney Pirro is out?
11: Well, the latest reporting after yesterday's meeting was that she had not offered her resignation. Her resignation had not been requested at that meeting. We'll see if that turns out to be the case. Look, Davy Hearn was innocent. We've said so from the very beginning of this case. The Department of Justice knew he was innocent. We started filing a series of motions the day after the arraignment. We filed one with before and after pictures based on the government's own evidence showing that the reflecting pool was unchanged after Mr. Hearn touched it. It was the same before as it was after. So it's appropriate that the Department of Justice has requested the court to drop the charges. I think it would be pretty tough, also terribly wrong, to charge Mr. Hearn again after the admissions that the Department of Justice has made in their filing at the end of last week, that they can't establish proof beyond a reasonable doubt, that they don't have evidence that the damage that they claimed actually happened, that the cause of the damage to the reflecting pool was a botched and rushed renovation.
0: And let's remember this botched Let's remember this botched renovation was as a result of a no-bid contract given to a friend of President Trump. Norm Eisen, we're going to leave it there. Co-founder and executive chair of Democracy Defenders Fund, one of Davy Hearn's attorneys, was White House special counsel for ethics and government reform in the Obama administration. Coming up, Emmett Till would have turned 85 on July 25th. What if Emmett Till lived? We'll speak with cultural historian Sarah Elizabeth Lewis. Stay with us.

0: Sweet Honey in the Rock, down by the riverside, performing at our Firehouse studio years ago. This is Democracy Now!, democracynow.org. I'm Amy Goodman in New York with Juan Gonzalez in Chicago. What if Emmett Till had lived? What if he'd safely boarded the train back home to Chicago, more than 70 years after the kidnapping, torture, and lynching of 14-year-old Emmett Till in Mississippi, a major new photography exhibit and companion book ask those questions by imagining not only the life young Emmett lost, but the decades he was denied. This is the exhibit's curator, Sarah Elizabeth Lewis.
1: What if Emmett Till lived? What if he had returned home still a child, alive and free? What would that life have required of us all? These questions invite a reckoning with the past and a probing investigation of the current state of American life. This exhibition, this publication, and the invitation together offer a collective arena to consider how freedom has been secured on American ground. It is a creative monument to Emmett Till's unlived life. It lets us picture what could have come, what should have come. It lets us imagine it, what it wrought, and what it signals about the work that remains.
0: If Emmett Till had lived, he would have turned 85 years old on July 25th, the day the Illinois governor, J.B. Pritzker, has declared Emmett Till Day. But Till was murdered at the age of 14 on August 28th, 1955, dragged from his great uncle's home in Money, Mississippi, by two white men for allegedly whistling at a white woman. They beat, tortured, and shot Till, tied a heavy cotton gin fan to him with barbed wire, threw his body into the Tallahatchie River. His body was discovered several days later. Mamie Till Mobley, Emmett Till's mother, had his body returned to Chicago for burial. She insisted on an open casket so the world could see the brutality of bigotry and racism. Jet Magazine and other publications carried photos of Emmett Till's beaten, distended face in his coffin, shocking the world and galvanizing the civil rights movement. Speaking to Democracy Now! In 2000, Mamie Till Mobley reflected on the painful moment she learned about her son's murder.
2: We knew that Emmett was dead. Our first action, we couldn't take time to cry. As I announced to the family what was happening, of course, there were screams. People were hitting the floor, and that hysteria was setting in. And I remember standing, announcing that we don't have time to cry now. We've got to do something. I don't know what to do, and you've got to help me come to make some decisions.
0: The voice of Mamie Till Mobley on Democracy Now! A quarter of a century ago. To see the whole interview, you can go to democracynow.org. The new exhibit, If Emmett Till Lived, Freedom on American Ground, opens September 10th at the Museum of Contemporary Photography at Columbia College, Chicago. Drawing from the museum's permanent collection, it invites visitors to imagine the decades Emmett Till never lived, the neighborhoods he might have walked, the civil rights struggles he might have witnessed, the family he might have built, the ordinary moments of joy he never had the chance to experience. It comes as the Trump administration's escalated attacks on DEI, diversity, equity, and inclusion, move to censor how U.S. history is taught and presented in targeted museums and cultural institutions over installations and programs reckoning with racism and the nation's past. For more, we're joined by Sarah Elizabeth Lewis, cultural historian who collaborated with Emmett Till's cousin, Reverend Wheeler Parker Jr., the last living witness to see Emmett, to curate the exhibition and the accompanying standalone publication, the book, If Emmett Till Lived, A Creative Monument. Professor Lewis is founder of the Vision and Justice Initiative and currently the John L. Loeb Associate Professor of Humanities and Associate Professor of African American Studies at Harvard University. Welcome to Democracy Now! It's great to have you with us.
3: It's an honor to be with you. Thank you.
0: What a journey you have been on and you're taking us all on. You have just returned from being with Emmett's cousin, one of the last people, except for his murderers, to see him alive. You went to Mississippi. You came back to Chicago. Can you talk about this journey and what inspired this remarkable book that's going to come out soon, If Emmett Till Lived?
3: Yes. Again, it's an honor to be with you and to know that Mamie Till Mobley also spoke with you, who inspired this entire journey for me. Have we made good on the sacrifice of Emmett Till's life? This is a question I asked myself when I went to Mississippi and saw for myself the evidence of the resistance to honoring his life even 70 years later. The bullet shot marker at the Tallahatchie River site, Grable Landing, for example, being one. And I asked myself, what more could I do? We all have a role to play, and asked myself if we need new ways to see anew, to see his life anew. This exhibition was inspired by Mamie Till Mobley's prophetic act. She challenged us to understand the power of witnessing in American democracy. She said, as you know, let the world see what they've done to my son. In that moment, she was living out an idea that so many before her understood, Frederick Douglass, W.B. Du Bois, that we would need the power of the image to understand the unspeakable in American democracy. But the question I asked myself is, what's required today? Have we seen so many images of injustice that we might be numb

0: for us all.
1: Right.
0: And so it brings everyone in to this conversation.
2: And Sarah Lewis, I wanted to ask you, you mentioned the bulletproof marker at yes. Grable Landing in Mississippi. I'm not sure that most of our audience is aware of its history. Could you talk about that and the resistance to it?
0: Yes, thank you. The Imatil Interpretive Center began to honor the site where his body is thought to have been brought out of the Tallahatchie River in 2008. That first marker was shot, defaced with acid and thrown into the Tallahatchie River shortly after it was erected, 35 days, I believe, after it was erected. The second marker was shot 317 times, and the third marker had the same fate. One of the markers is in the Smithsonian today. The fourth marker, which was erected recently, is deliberately bulletproof, weighs 500 pounds, and is fronted with abrasion-resistant acrylic to protect it from these acts of violence. When I saw the reporting on this in 2019, it was because a group of students at University of Mississippi had proudly displayed themselves having shot the marker on their social media page, and I was stunned. I needed to see for myself the site, the context, to understand the act itself. Was it a highway shooting? How premeditated was this? And saw that that road to Grable Landing makes you pay for every inch. You have to know where you're going. The gravel on the ground forced my car to slow down to such a speed that you would have to be conscious of where you were. This is a sacred site. What does it mean that over 70 years later, we still cannot let his body rest? The bullet shots on each marker, to me, indicate a symbol of why bravery is required in American democracy today. The acts of resistance give you a sense of the urgency to understand the significance of Governor Pritzker's act, of the Roberts Temple renovation, of the decision and the announcement by President Joe Biden in 2023 that there would be a tri-site monument to Mamie Till Mobley and Emmett Till. Unless you understand the resistance, the bulletproof marker being, I think, the most vivid one, you don't understand the significance of these acts, of these monuments, of these markers.
2: So I'm wondering if you could put this in context of today. Last year, CBS ran a piece titled National Monument Honoring Emmett Till at Risk of Removal Due to Trump's Anti-DEI Initiatives and Budget Cuts. Your response?
0: Well, I don't believe that the Smithsonian ever removed anything, from what I understand. But what it does indicate, what this cultural moment indicates, is the significance of markers and monuments for American democracy. One of the hidden forces in American democracy is the power of culture, right? This is, we're really today asking ourselves, what does truth and reconciliation require? It requires witnessing. Again, this is what Mamie Till Mobley was so prophetic in understanding. It requires that we actually see our history. And if we ignore the role that museums play, that displays play, that markers and symbols and monuments play, we're missing how we've actually constructed and assembled our democracy. We also are in need of a new assembly today in American democracy, and that's being constituted by lawyers like Brian Stevenson and Sherrilyn Ifill, who understand the importance of culture for justice today. Brian Stevenson creating the legacy sites in Montgomery to honor the over 4,000 lynched men, women, and children whose lives have not been acknowledged or honored, and dedicated his non-existent free time to creating a memorial complex. Sherrilyn Ifill, with her new 14th Amendment Center, is seeing culture as a pillar for democracy. Why? Because art really is one of the critical modes of creating an appeal to the moral imagination. What do you do in the face of unjust law? You have to appeal to the conscience, and the power of the artist is to do precisely that. We see this with Gordon Parks. You see this with Lewis Hine, whose work transformed labor movements. You see this with so many of the artists who are also in the exhibition itself.
3: And I want to talk about that exhibition and the book. You have Lonnie Bunch, What If Emmett Till Lived, quoting from Mamie Till Mobley after a moving, hours-long conversation

0: with her. He said she had carried the burden of Emmett's memory for nearly 50 years, and it was time historians like myself share that burden. She ended our conversation by saying that to her, Emmett was crucified on the cross of racial hatred and injustice. Lonnie Bunch, head now of the Smithsonian, under so much enormous pressure. I want to go to the cover of this book, this astounding cover, If Emmett Till Lived. Tell us about the photograph and overall the photographs you chose.
1: Thank you. Well, this, I'm not afraid to say, was inspired by what I could only describe as divination. I went through 18,000 photographs in the museum's collection and asked myself, what would Emmett Till want for the unfurling of his life? And then asked a set of individuals, including Lonnie Bunch, Ava DuVernay, many others, Alicia Garza, founded the Black Lives Matter movement, to select images as well to walk alongside Reverend Wheeler Parker and Mamie Till Mobley. But this photograph by Stephen Mark, that's on the cover, taken in 1988, struck me as an emblem for the entire project. It is not constructed. It is a real-life event that he witnessed on a beach in Chicago, the father tossing his young boy up in the air. And he saw it, and he asked, he had one frame left in his camera, film, of course, and if he could do it again, and he did, and he captured the exact moment he wanted. I asked myself as I looked at it, which one is Emmett Till? It could be, of course, the young boy suspended, secure, almost impossibly confident in that state of this ascent. But it should also be able to be the father. He should also be able to see Emmett Till as that father. And it prompted me to think of the life denied. That tilted horizon line, I think, speaks to the work we need to do to right our foundation and secure American ground so that all are secure on it. Stephen Mark, this extraordinary photographer, is one of many in the show. He happens to be a relative of Dr. Carla Hayden, the Librarian of Congress. But this photograph becomes an emblem for the central question, what if Emmett Till lived? And speaks to, I think, the work we need to tilt that horizon line, to straighten our ground.
0: You'll be, you were on Friday with Reverend Wheeler Parker Jr., Emmett's cousin, next door neighbor, went with him to Money, Mississippi, was with him the night the white men, the mob came and ultimately lynched him, and he ended up in the bottom of the Tallahatchie River. You were at Mamie Till Mobley and Emmett Till's grave. Describe mm-hmm. that journey.
1: Mm-hmm. If every American took the journey that Emmett Till walked to go to Mississippi and that his body went through to meet his end, we would have the truth and reconciliation we need in this democracy. It has been a profound time. What an honor to be able to co-curate the show with Reverend Wheeler Parker, who has such an extraordinarily open heart, has seen the worst, has forgiven all. It has been really unspeakable. We recently went to Mississippi on what is his final journey to the ground where Emmett Till was last free and then died. We went to every site pertaining to that, his time there. Thankfully, we did photograph and film it because it's impossible to describe, so hopefully you'll be able to see here, for example, an image of us at the barn, the site that is now in the hands of the Emmett Till Interpretive Center. It was the first time that he had met the owner of the barn, who held it for over 30 years, and the first time that they met. And you can see in my face the tension and the nervousness about that meeting. It is the equivalent, this barn, of if you were to make an analogy to the Holocaust, the oven, in effect. This is our symbol, right? And there, Emmett Till was tortured and lynched. Willie Reed heard those sounds. What was it like for Reverend Parker, I have to wonder? He described it to me, but we'll never fully know. He thought of what his best friend was going through, but he also describes this fundamental fact that Emmett Till did not end in the casket. His life lived on with all that came in its wake. So he has an understanding of the sort of redemption that did transpire for the country, but it was painful to watch him there. It was inspiring to see in Chicago and in Mississippi, too, how his testimony inspires. You know, when you're in his presence and you hear him think through the journey of the 70 years that have happened since, when you hear him describe that he was sent out on the first thing smoking, as he says, back to Chicago after Emmett Till was kidnapped, you realize that Emmett Till, you know, is so many of us. Emmett Till, it could have been Reverend Parker. He knows that. He lives with that survivor's guilt, as he describes it, and has turned the intensity of that heat, into light to illuminate what we need to understand about ourselves in this democracy.
0: If Emmett Till Lived is the new book and the photo exhibition at Columbia College that opens on September 10th, and that date that he died, August 28th, also the date most people don't realize, that Dr. Martin Luther King held that rally on the Mall, If I Have a Dream, August 28th, 1963. It was 8 years later. Mamie Till Mobley saying she wanted that casket open for the wake and the funeral, for the world to see the ravages of racism, the brutality of bigotry. Sarah Elizabeth Lewis, thank you so much for being with us. Cultural historian who collaborated with Emmett's cousin, Reverend Wheeler Parker Jr., the last living witness to see Emmett. They've curated the forthcoming exhibition at Museum of Contemporary Photography at Columbia College Chicago, opening September 10th. The exhibit titled, and the new book titled, If Emmett Till Lived. We will cover all that transpires coming up, and I look forward to being with you, Professor Lewis, on August 11th in Edinburgh, along with Brian Stevenson and Ken Burns and Nikki Benedetti and Wynton Marsalis for an amazing event talking about all these issues and more. Coming up, the life and legacy of the late historian and activist Johanna Fernandez. Juan Gonzalez remembers. Stay with us.

0: Alante, performed by Linda Segarra, and Hooray for the Riff Raff at Democracy Now!'s 30th anniversary in Riverside Church in March. This is Democracy Now!, democracynow.org. I'm Amy Goodman with Juan Gonzalez as we turn to the life and legacy of the Dominican-American historian, activist, prison abolitionist, Dr. Johanna Fernandez. She died July 30th after a years-long battle with cancer. She was 55 years old. As a professor of history at Brew College and the CUNY Graduate Center, Fernandez was a leading scholar of the Young Lords, the radical 1960s civil rights group founded here in New York and modeled on the Black Panthers, also founded in Chicago. Juan Gonzalez helped to found the one here in New York. Professor Fernandez published the award-winning book, The Young Lords, A Radical History, in 2019. In 2015, she curated the exhibition Presente, The Young Lords in New York. Fernandez also created the Latinx Freedom Movement Archive and Exhibition Project alongside the historian Felipe Hinojosa. The exhibition is currently on view at The Shed in New York City, as well as in Chicago and Los Angeles. Iterations will also be presented in Houston and D.C. A statement by exhibit organizers, including Fernandez, said, quote, as scholars of U.S. history, we're deeply concerned about the widespread lack of knowledge about American history, particularly regarding the origins of Latinos in the country and their contributions to the expansion of American democracy. Closing the knowledge gap about Latino history through public education is central to our work, they said. This is Professor Fernandez speaking on Democracy Now! In 2015 about the Young Lords.
1: What we see is that the movements of the 1960s, what is known as the New Left and the Black Power movement, transformed the relationship between people of color and white people, challenged U.S. foreign policy, but also transformed our understanding of gender and sexuality. And those were the issues that the Young Lords were concerned with. The Young Lords are important because, in my opinion, from my research, they are the single group in the New Left that was most effective and most active, even though we know very little about them.
0: That was Dr. Johanna Fernandez in Democracy Now! Years ago. In 2020, Congress passed legislation to build a National Museum of the American Latino. A temporary exhibit was opened by the museum at the Smithsonian's National Museum of American History in 2022 called Presente, a Latino History of the United States. Backlash to the exhibit led the Smithsonian to halt plans for a future exhibit on the Latino civil rights movement that was in development by Johanna Fernandez. In 2023, I asked her about the exhibit and the significance of the backlash.
1: What's important is that it establishes the question, who are Latinos? How did they get here? And what's their relationship to their communities and to the nation and the world? Well, I think we have to look at this conflict in the broader history of the last 10 years, when conservatives have launched a calculated and broad-sweeping campaign to essentially eliminate the teaching of Black American history, Latino history, ethnic studies, women's history, and LGBTQ plus history in the schools. And now what we see is that through this witch hunt and by smearing historians and curators as Marxists, these conservatives are using fear to essentially push through their agenda. And now, again, this has reached a federal museum, and not just any federal museum, but the largest network of museums in the world, which is known as the Smithsonian. In many ways, this sounds and looks like a repeat of the Red Scare or previous moments of repression in the United States.
0: That was historian, professor, and activist Johanna Fernandez on Democracy Now! In 2023. Juan Gonzalez, you knew Johanna for so many years. She died just last week at the age of 55. Talk about her significance.
2: Yes, Amy. Well, Johanna was, as you mentioned, a consummate historian, a committed activist, abolitionist, and fighter for social justice, and also a warm and generous human being. She did more than any other scholar of the past half century to chronicle and preserve the legacy of the young lords, to document and analyze the lasting impact the Lords had on movements of Puerto Ricans and other Latinos for self-determination, for civil rights, and for revolutionary change. I met her more than 25 years ago when she was a graduate student at Columbia University, and I was speaking there to some students. And over the years, she contacted me on many occasions, interviewed me, and practically all of the young Lords did enormous archival research to produce her book. Book, which, by the way, won one of the top prizes of the Organization of American History, the prestigious Frederick Jackson Turner Award for a history book. But she was also an activist. She did a lot of work in support of Mumia Abu-Jamal, produced a film, Justice on Trial, about Mumia's case. And of course, as you mentioned, organized the Latinx Freedom Movement Conference, which brought together scores of former 60s and 70s activists of the Chicano, Puerto Rican, Dominican, Cuban revolutionary movements in New York just in April. That was the last time I saw her, was in April at that conference. And even then, as she was battling cancer, she still found time to finish the work of that conference and to do all the oral histories of all of the activists. She was an amazing person with enormous energy and spirit, and we are all better people for having known her, but obviously all feeling very much her loss, the loss of her at this time.
0: Well, Juan, we're going to end with the words of Professor Johanna Fernandez as she long talked about the case of Mumia Abu-Jamal, talking about his lack of a fair trial, the politicization of his case. This is Johanna Fernandez speaking about Mumia Abu-Jamal in 2018.
1: Philadelphia is the city that imprisons the majority of Black and Brown youth. This is the city that has also imprisoned and attempted to silence the most important political prisoner in the history of the United States, essentially the Nelson Mandela of our time. So if there's a victory in this case, in the case of a man who's been demonized for essentially illuminating the truth about Black oppression, about the predations of capitalism and imperialism, a man who is mild-mannered but is unwilling to compromise with justice, this is the reason why he's been demonized by the police.
0: Those were the words of Professor Johanna Fernandez. She was a professor at Baruch College. She died last week at the age of 55, continuing to champion the case of Mumia Abu-Jamal, who remains in prison after 44 years. To see all our interviews with Johanna Fernandez and Mumia Abu-Jamal and beyond, go to democracynow.org. That does it for our show. Again, I'll be in Edinburgh on August 11th at the Edinburgh Festival. I'm Amy Goodman with Juan Gonzalez.

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Welcome to the Project Censored Radio Show on Pacifica Radio. I am your co-host, Eleanor Goldfield, and in this segment of the program, I sit down with Heidi Lim from AI Resist List to talk about reframing AI and the possible futures that both buck the current iteration of AI and avoid the binary of anti-tech versus pro-tech. Heidi points out that the purpose is not just to give people hope, but to give them ideas, to become literate in not only what AI is, but how to combat it creatively. Because if AI is where creativity goes to die, perhaps combating it is where creativity can be reborn.

0: Thanks, everyone, for joining us at the Project Censored radio show on Pacifica Radio. I'm your co-host, Eleanor Goldfield, and we're very glad right now to be joined by Heidi Lim, who is a climate communicator focused on increasing climate literacy and rooted in environmental justice. Her work puts a climate lens on topics like technology, justice, and culture, which is ultimately how she came more recently to working on AI ethics. Heidi, thanks so much for joining us.
1: Thanks for having me on.
0: Absolutely. So I invited you on specifically to talk about the project AI Resist. And this is a site dedicated to not only pushing back against this prevailing use and conceptualization of AI, but to broaden the framing of AI and to create better tech futures. So I want to start here with that broadening, because I think it's a lot like when we learn economics, you know, in the US or in Europe, we only learn capitalism as if that's like the only way to set up an economy. And pulling here from the site, quote, AI takes many forms. Like the word transportation, it refers to a collection of technologies as diverse and distinctive as bicycles to rockets. But today, one version of AI takes all the oxygen, large-scale generative systems that power products like Claude, Gemini, and ChatGPT, end quote. So starting off here, I was wondering if you could dig into some of these other variations of AI that people might not have ever come across or be familiar with that are not centered on this specific narrative.
1: Yeah, absolutely. I come from the climate world, as you said, and I was blown away as I was learning about the possibilities, the ways that we could make new technologies that are in the category of quote unquote AI, which is often just a marketing term to encompass a lot of different types of technologies. But when we talk about AI today, we're usually talking about what's called generative AI, which is why you're generating things like recipes or images when you use a chatbot. But that's not the only way to make this type of technology when you have massive data centers, hyperscale data centers that we see being fought around the world today. And it's not this version where you have to suck up what I've often heard referred to as Dr. Alex Hanna, who is with the Distributed AI Research Institute, one of the organizations that was a partner on this project. She often says that these companies are sucking up everything that isn't nailed down on the internet. That's why you get Reddit language, for instance, or sometimes like YouTube type language feeding into these chatbots, because they are pulling everything they can and they're, you know, sucking up tons and tons of data a lot of times without people's consent, or there's no, you know, repercussions for stealing art and stealing people's data. So there's other ways to do it. The AI Resist List is a project where we wanted people to see what types of resistance is happening against this current, let's say, dominating regime of Silicon Valley's imagining of what AI looks like. And there's tons of resistance happening around the world. We see it in headlines. I feel like every single day there's tons of new resistance that's getting really awesome press. And that's been really encouraging. We wanted to sort of highlight some of the ways that people are resisting in so many different creative ways. We identify about, I think there's like nine pillars. Pillars can be thought of as the sort of like the elements that are holding up, upholding this current system. And if you can knock down or address each pillar very specifically, then over time, we can kind of knock down the system or you know, resist the system by just targeting specific things. So like those pillars, there's narrative, which I like to call myth making. But one of those myths is that this is inevitable. And that's one of the things that we want people to take away, is that it's not inevitable that this version of AI is the only way that we're going to do this and that we can't stand in the way of it. So there's narrative, funding, data centers, resource extraction, labor, adoption, surveillance, and policy. So we kind of take each of those pillars and give examples of how resistance is happening. But then, as you said, we also have a whole section on possible futures, alternative futures, different ways that organizations and people are showing that there's a different way. There's ways for folks to be able to make, like for instance, a community to make their own small language model that has data that's consented to, that's given by that community, owned by that community, instead of buying into this big system that's very centralized in here in California or in the US.
0: Well, and I want to dig into the nine pillars in a minute, but I wanted to just dig into the it's kind of a philosophical, which I guess is the whole point. It's a philosophical issue. because like the current use of AI understandably drives kind of technophobia or tech hate or whatever you want to call it. This idea that AI will not only replace humans, but do so in a way that's flat, flimsy, shallow, and ultimately like detrimental, not only to humans, but of course to the nature of which we are a part and that we rely on. And so I'm curious, like philosophically speaking, do you feel that there's a threshold where it's like, hey, beyond this point, we just should not venture. The event horizon, there's no coming back. This isn't like creating the wheel to help us haul or the printing press to help us disseminate knowledge. Down this particular path is only tech that seeks to make us dumber, sicker, and unhappier. Do you feel like there is that, like, is there that event horizon? Not only perhaps with where we're headed right now, but in any kind of iteration of AI?
1: Yeah, that's a very interesting question. I am going to answer it in a way that, I don't know, you can tell me if this answers your question, but I will say, going back to this idea of myth making, one of the things that surprisingly kind of makes the idea of making this version of AI that's all power, that's like taking up a lot of resources, is this idea that there is some point at which AI will be so smart that it's going to take over humanity. And it's really interesting that it sounds like it's very critical of AI, but it's often been used by these CEOs as actually a reason why they need to keep giving them money, because they're like, well, we're going to make it in a way that you can trust. And so you therefore should just let us do what we want to do. Making people, particularly like politicians, focus and society focus on very, very long-term, highly unlikely outcomes, as opposed to today, there are people, data workers, local frontline communities, children, people who are actually being impacted by these companies today. And those are real issues that we need to address more immediately. So I guess my answer is, I don't think that's going to happen. And I think it's never too late for anything. Like, as a person who works on climate change, you know, we just have different tools. So yeah, I would say it's never too late, because if we're here, that means we can still do something about it. And, you know, there's more of us people, everyday people who have concerns than there are of the, you know, the handful of people who are currently have centralized power.
0: Yeah, I think it was Malcolm X who said something to the effect of, never let them tell you how many of you there are.
1: I've never heard that. That's great.
0: Yeah. Yeah, it's great. And I feel like people need to hear it more often, because I do think like the nihilism tends to set in. I mean, I've been organizing mm-hmm. since 2003, and the amount of times I've had people tell me, it's too late, not just with climate, but with like wars and with labor issues. And it's like, it's too late. And it's like, well, what says who? Like, it really does. And that's also, of course, part of the propagandization to make people feel helpless and make people feel like they have no agency.
1: Yep.
0: And I wanted to dig into that a little bit, because I think what's really cool about the nine pillars that you mentioned is that there's a recognition of our agency, and not just agency, like in terms of something's, you know, like fighting a data center, but creative agency, which I think, interestingly enough, when it comes to AI, people are like, oh, that's where creativity goes to die. And it's like, aha, but maybe resisting it is where creativity goes to be born. And I wanted to mention a couple, because I think particularly for Project Censored listeners who care very much about free press and the freedom of speech, y'all mentioned the Media Capture Watch, which is, quote, a granular interactive map displaying the over $1 billion of entanglements between a small handful of tech companies and journalism organizations. It seeks to expose the degree of the tech industry's influence via an often opaque web of funding on the very newsrooms meant to provide people with independent information, end quote. And I think that's so vital, because we often talk, I mean, we talk about critical media literacy. And of course, you know, with you working on climate literacy, like, it's so important to realize, hey, the people telling you to not believe in climate change, or the people telling you that AI is going to save everything and it's so awesome and it's so cool, are the people that are being funded by, you know, AI and by climate deniers. Mm-hmm. And so being able to trace that is super important. And I also wanted to dig in here under the data pillar, which includes a node for poisoning your data, which is the first time I'd ever heard that phrase. I was today years old. For example, there's Nightshade, a tool that transforms images into poison samples so that models training on them without consent will see their models learn unpredictable behavior. So you're kind of like duping or punking the AI, which I find
1: Punking,
0: hilarious. I mean, could you talk a little bit about like creative, like these are creative ways of fighting back? Because I think oftentimes people don't even realize like, oh, there are people creating these really cool ways that don't just include like legislation or direct action against a data center.
1: oh my gosh. Yeah, I love that you call out this creativity, like just working on this list. And by the way, there's like so many other examples. These are the ones that we highlighted for this, this current version of the list, but we have a whole spreadsheet of other examples, and we have a contact form on there. So if you go to the airresistlist.org, you will be able to also tell us if there's other examples of things that you've seen or that your community are putting together. There's, a category of ways that people are resisting is just like being a repository for documentation. Like an example is like, and you called out some really, really good ones. I will say like another one, Algorithm Watch, is a project where it's a repository where people can document when AI fails, particularly when people are getting basically unfairly determined results from algorithms. So sometimes there are automated systems for things like job evaluations to predicting crime and other quote unquote or other important decisions. And people are being discriminated against because these algorithms are discriminatory and biased. And so this organization is a place where people can document when that's happening. The thing is, resistance is also fun. Like you see like in the ICE protests in Portland, right? Like people are wearing frog costumes. It's like, it's just silly, right? It's a silly response to a silly system. And it's ridiculous that we're here and we're like, you know what? We can find ways to do this together that isn't just so full of despair, because we actually do have power and we can still have joy while doing it. And, I think building community with resistance or in, any of these movements is like a huge part of it, because these technologies are kind of hoping that we just stay isolated and pushing us further away from each other. And we're like, no, to solve any of these problems, we need to come together, and we aren't just going to stay in our homes. Or if we are in our homes, we're going to, fight each other online.
0: Yeah, absolutely. And I think that that's so important. I mean, the absurdness really takes a lot of power out of the system's hands when you make fun of it. I mean, it's why satire is so powerful. And in Muhammad Al-Kurd's book, he writes about how making fun of the IOF or the Israeli government or the apartheid state was a way to resist. It was a way to prove that your mind has not been colonized. If you can make them ridiculous, if you can make the occupation ridiculous, then you are surviving, at least mentally. And I think I think history bears that out for sure. And I want to kind of dig into like a little bit more of your expertise here, because there's the possible futures aspect on the site, which I think is really beautiful, which also comes from like that recognition that there are several paths of AI, like AI is not this one thing. And I wanted to ask you, with particular focus on the environment here, because I think this is obviously a huge issue for a lot of folks. I mean, especially right now in the US, we're seeing data centers pop up at ridiculous rates, particularly like in the West and the Midwest, when there are extreme droughts. These data centers are guzzling, billions of gallons of water. So I was wondering if you talk about some of the initiatives that are shared with possible futures and how that then looks in terms of the climate effect. Because if we're saying that, like, hey, AI is something that we can feel good about engaging in and pushing for in different iterations, can we do that in terms of the climate aspect, or is it always going to be a negative effect there?
1: Yeah, and also I'll call out that like it, yeah, absolutely, we are hearing a lot about data centers that are being planned or built, and I think it is, also important to know that like, some of those are just on paper and we hear about them, but they're going to take years to build, or like many, many hurdles that have to go through. And that's kind of where it's really beautiful to see communities in the states especially like be able to push back and go to their city councils, sometimes vote out city council people who are supporting these data centers. And like, yeah, that's a really creative way that people have really been able to exercise that power and really push for things like moratoriums. So yeah, I think things have changed a lot from like a year ago to now, and just like every month there's even more organization and resistance. And part of the list's goal is hopefully to give not just give people hope, but also like give them ideas and have people kind of connect with each other and hopefully learn from each other so we can strengthen the movement. But yeah, I will say like I'm from Las Vegas, by the way. So you know, this is also very personal to me when it comes to folks building giant infrastructure in the desert that has no business being there. But yeah, one of my favorite, I'm biased because I've known them before I started working on the AI resist list, but one of my favorite projects that is also very beautiful, very creative, is this project called Slow AI by AIX Design. They have a series of zines that are also, they're very beautiful, they're fun to read, they're often whimsical. They have a series of zines for what they call small AI, esoteric AI, and ancestral AI. I particularly focused on their small AI project, and it's essentially an exploration of what could, how could we make AI smaller, and the people who are doing that. So a few of the examples that we have for alternative futures are actually in that scene as well. But yeah, we don't have to make these giant LLMs that suck up everything. It's like if you wanted to have a very specific community, use a language model, or if you are, you know, trying to solve a specific problem, you don't need to use a Claude, for instance. There are people who are using this type of technology to like explore what can you do if, you know, had way less resources, where data was owned by the community or given by the community, where, you know, we don't need these giant hyperscale data centers, and there's a lot more like data sovereignty.
0: And with that list, like I'm basically wondering, like, is there a way to do this without it being detrimental to ecosystems?
1: Yeah, exactly. So they're saying like, okay, what if we use infrastructure that was like housed like locally? We own the infrastructure. It's not in these, you know, data centers that are many, many miles away. And because you are training a model that's much more small, or using a model that's a lot smaller with a lot more targeted data, you're not needing to run it on massive infrastructure. You can run it on like a laptop, or you can run it somewhere locally. But we don't need the thing to do everything. You just need it to do something really, really well. There's a bunch of like sort of language, smaller languages examples that are really illustrative of this. So I would say like one of the more famous examples is Te Hiku Media. They are preserving a Maori language. The Maori language is Te Reo. It's they wanted this project wanted to nurture and revitalize Te Reo. They wanted to work with the Maori community to provide like language samples to train this model. They have made sure that no data is going to be used anywhere without the community's consent, and they continue to be able to hold that language. The Te Huka Media is a Maori-owned organization, and so they wanted to be able to provide a language model that is ignored by Silicon Valley, for instance. And there's multiple examples of this where, like, you know, it's really good in English, but it leaves out a lot of other languages, which is kind of a mirror to colonial practices of assimilation. Like, folks are being not able to access these types of technologies or be able to have similar tools because of this language gap. So they built their own, and they built it in a way that was not extractive. It was collaborative with the community. And they built a platform that other Pacific languages can also use. That's sort of like one of the examples of an alternative future.
0: Very cool. And I kind of wrapping up here, I'm curious because one of the primary things that we do at Project Censored is focus on critical media literacy. And, you know, we usually say like it's okay if critical media literacy isn't your first issue, but it's got to be in the top five, because if you don't care how you're getting the information and where that information is sourced from, how do you actually know what information you're getting? And that will obviously affect whatever your first or second issue is. So I feel like right now is a time to really be AI literate to a certain extent, right? Like I'm never going to be building AI anything. I am a digital tech idiot, and I'm fine with that. If anybody needs a tube amp fixed, I will help you. But anything digital, I'm a lost cause. But I think we all have to, you know, like just like we, you know, in organizing, we focus on political education. I feel like this needs to be a part of it, because a lot of times I feel like people are using it and they don't even know that they are. Right. And that's where it starts to get scary, because it's affecting people's perspectives on the world. And so I'm wondering if you could give listeners some ideas on like, hey, here's just like some basic information that you're going to want to have to be somewhat AI literate.
1: Yeah, that's an interesting question, and it's similar to like climate literacy. I think, people know what a fossil fuel is, right? Like we know what a gas car is versus a electric vehicle, or why using public transportation is climate friendly, I think. So it's sort of like that level. Like you don't have to know how a coal plant works, but you do kind of have to know how to make conscious choices and why those conscious choices are impactful. As people are getting really pushed and sometimes sort of like required to use chatbots, it's just like to have a critical understanding of like why are people upset when they're protesting a data center in their community, or when policymakers are trying to regulate chatbot use for children or something like that. Like, why are those things happening? And I think it's important to not shame the individuals. I think a lot of us are using these tools because they really have to, or they're being told that they need to keep their jobs. And it's a very challenging job market. And here in the Bay Area, like there are rolling layoffs all the time at tech companies. So it's really interesting to see like people being told that they have to use AI in their work or they're just going to be fired. But yeah, I think it's really just about conscious awareness that you typing something into this chatbot, and on a massive scale, like as more and more people are doing it, like it is contributing to like a system that has way more complicated implications, and it's not as fun as like I'm just gonna find an image of my friends as dogs. Like it's not just fun. Just to be critical of that, and also be critical of like the industry and the incentives that these sort of AI booster bros have, and also to be aware that like there are a lot of people who are concerned. And I was going to say this earlier, like you're talking about like folks who are being paid to or incentivized to be climate deniers. That's a great example because like if you look at Yale actually like does studies of they do surveys of Americans' belief around climate change, and over 70% of Americans know that climate change is real and that it is caused by humans. But like you wouldn't know that if you were just listening to the climate deniers. And so I try to explain that to people. Like that's the reason why there's a lot of reason for hope, because we are generally on the same page. And I think that is the same case for the AI industry. I think even people who use it don't want to be using it a lot of times. So just, yeah, I guess part of the literacy to me is just like knowing that there is a lot of myth making and being really critical when you hear a CEO talking on about how important this technology is. Like they're just like a handful of people who are really loud and have microphones, but there's a lot of people who do not feel that way, and they feel probably similarly to how you feel.
0: Yeah, I think that's so important. That goes back to, what y'all have on the site, the Media Capture Watch, which, we talk about this all the time, not with it just AI, but with everything, with the climate, with imperialism, with colonialism and all of that. So it's really vital to be critically literate in all of that. And so folks can check out this really beautiful, I mean, it's also just a beautiful site, just aesthetically speaking. Not that that's the main point, but it helps. It's at AIresistList.org, and there are links and there's beautiful explanations and breakdowns of the things that we've been talking about today and more. So, Heidi, thank you so much for taking the time to sit down with us and dig into this. And thanks so much for the work that you do.
1: Thank you. Thanks for having me.
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3: That does it for another episode of the Project Censored Radio Show. I'm your producer and co-host, Eleanor Goldfield, along with my co-host and executive producer, Mickey Huff. 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And just before we get deplatformed, check us out at Project Censored on all of your social media platforms. Thanks so much for listening, and we'll see you next time.

Money is worthless when the price to pay is too high. If it's illegal to be for one day, they say goodbye. The market lowers its chains, which makes the same sound as those on their hands. The jeweler locks up someone's most prized possession, a pair of Mexican wedding bands. The restaurant is quiet, but the streets are full of sound. The one on one is closed. Can you feel it breaking from the ground? A movement inspired by all who never got to be. I might have been 5 in 2006, but even then, even I could see. We the people come from a land where the earth shakes for music, where we hold each other's hands, because the respect for another's rights is a piece we're early on taught to know. How many sayings do we need to put on posters? How many protests do they need to show? We the people are not one, but a combination of all. When I was little, my father put me on his shoulders and said to never forget that I was taught to never forget who we were. Humble and kind, they're going to say you stole their opportunity. You pay them no mind. They're gonna say you can't do it, that you're not meant to be in the room. Hold your head high and just let those people assume that you didn't earn, that the work did itself, that the book that you've published just snuck onto someone's shelf. When you come from nothing, you have nothing left to lose. Our parents sacrificed their future so that our lives, we could decide for our right to choose. And what did we do? We went to college. We're artists. We're on the news. We've been saving our pride in a piggy bank that we've been desperately waiting to use. And they'll say, but not you. You're not who we mean. But history keeps repeating itself until you're the main character of the scene. So we dusted off our courage and fastened our wit. You show teeth to the hand that feeds you. Then turn around and yell that you've been bit. Except that's not what happened, is it? Except you're just not fed. You thought that we were dangerous. That's not what our diplomas said.

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You looking at me, but I'm looking through you. I see the blood in your eyes. I see the love in disguise. I see the pain hidden in your pride. I see you're not satisfied. And I don't see nobody else.

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But I'm with you when you're all alone. And you correct me when I'm looking wrong. I see the guilt beneath the shame. I see your soul through your window pane. I see the scars that remain.

Hi, today's BIPOC hero is Rosa Parks. Imagine living in a world where every step you take, every seat you sit in, every school you attend is determined by the color of your skin. This was the world Rosa Parks was born into. February 4th, 1913 in Tuskegee, Alabama. She grew up in Pine Level, Alabama, learning early what segregation meant under Jim Crow's law. But Rosa Parks was not someone who accepted injustice quietly. Even before her famous act on the bus, she was an activist, a community leader, and a fighter for justice. She was a seamstress. She worked at the Montgomery Fair Department Store. But more importantly, she served as a secretary of the Montgomery chapter of the NAACP. She investigated cases of racial injustice. She helped families navigate a society built on inequality. She worked tirelessly to make a difference. In her own words, in a 1985 interview, she said, "I had been involved in the civil rights struggle for a number of years, and I understood the conditions that African Americans faced. I felt it was time to take a stand." Notice, she wasn't acting on impulse. Rosa Parks had lived, worked, and fought for justice for years. She understood the world around her, and she knew what it would take to change it. Then came December 1st, 1955. Rosa Parks boarded a Montgomery bus. She took a seat in the section reserved for black passengers. A white passenger got on. The driver told Rosa to give up her seat, and she refused. In her own words, she said, "The bus was crowded, and I was seated in the first row of the section for colored people. When the driver told me to move for a white passenger, I simply said no. I knew that it was time to take a stand for justice." This wasn't a small act. It wasn't just a moment of tiredness or irritation. It was courage, rooted in a lifetime of understanding injustice. Her arrest sparked outrage and action. The Montgomery bus boycott began. African Americans refused to ride the buses for 381 days, over a year. Their peaceful protest disrupted the city's system, drew national attention, and eventually added up with the Supreme Court declaring bus segregation unconstitutional. One woman sitting in one seat changed history. Rosa Parks was not just a name in a history book. She was a real person, a woman who valued fairness, justice, and equality. In her 1985 interview, she explained why she refused to move. "I wasn't tired physically, but I was tired of giving in. I was tired of giving in to the unjust treatment that my people had endured for generations. I decided that day to take a stand." Think about that. She wasn't merely tired, she was ready. Ready to stand up for what was right, ready to change the world. One seat at a time. That is the power of courage. This is the power of conviction. Rosa Parks became known as the mother of the civil rights movement. She inspired generations to fight for equality and justice. She received the Presidential Medal of Freedom in 1996 and the Congressional Gold Medal in 1999. Her life reminds us that one person's courage can ignite a movement. One act of conscience can change the law, change a city, and change a nation. So Rosa Parks was more than the woman who refused to give up her seat. She was a fighter for justice, a voice for the violence, for the voiceless, and a symbol of hope. Her story teaches us that ordinary people, when guided by conviction and courage, can do extraordinary things. Let us remember her courage and consider what stands we might take in our own lives.

Today's poem is by Celia. I'm scared to fall asleep, so I put the luggage by the door, passport, license, keys. I don't know what to pack anymore. And I'm watching the wind shake the windows. I'm trying to remain calm, but I'm scared the city's on fire, so you should start getting prepared. So it's like 8 or 9 or sometimes, but it feels like it's too late. I know that it's not. Not yet. Just pack a bag, please. Don't wait. I'm looking for what's important to me. Clothes? No. Journals? No. I have a bag, maybe 2, I can fit with me. Where is the rest of this stuff supposed to go? The books can be replaced. New poems can be written. Bag of cat food. Bag of litter. How many parts of me can I fit in a backpack? A purse and a tote bag, perhaps? But if we lose service, I start taking screenshots of all the maps. 12 a.m., 1 a.m. I'm trying to stay awake, but the more I try, the less I can. The decision isn't mine to make. I need to sleep, so the ringer's on. The phone is by my head. I can smell the smoke with the windows closed. I wake up to the sight of orange from my bed. I can't read fast enough, just evacuate. And a call. I'm panicking in the most quiet way, in an effort not to bawl. The forest is burning. The air quality is bad, too. Text after text from people. I'm safe. How about you? I'm in shock. Maybe. I think I still am tonight. They always say in these types of moments, your body goes into fight or flight. But between that, nothing matters except the door and your keys. The power is gone now. The ashes blend with the seas. My shoulders hurt from caring, but I don't have much of a choice. I wasn't wearing the right type of mask. I wonder if the discomfort will reach my voice as I take another breath and another piece of ash falls. There's too much, too fast, with no voicemail for the missed calls.

0: Later in life, Ali continued to use his platform for humanitarian causes. He traveled the world, supported charitable initiatives, and was appointed a United Nations Messenger of Peace for his work promoting understanding and goodwill. Muhammad Ali's impact earned him some of the highest honors possible. In 2005, he received the Presidential Medal of Freedom, one of the United States' highest civilian awards. He lit the Olympic cauldron at the 1996 Atlanta Games, a moment that brought fans to their feet in admiration and respect. Even after retiring, Ali continued to inspire his story, encourage people of all ages and backgrounds to stand up for what they believe in, to fight with dignity, and to use fame for good. Muhammad Ali was not defined only by his boxing titles, though he was one of the greatest fighters ever. He was defined by his fearless spirit, his unwavering principles, and his vision of a more just world. He taught us that strength comes not just from muscle, but from courage, conviction, and compassion. Muhammad Ali didn't just fight opponents. He changed how the world thought about bravery, belief, and what it meant to be truly great.
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0: Every dance hall an island. Every island a dance hall David Murray plays all the time. Uptown this night, every day, under the palms, in this crater soars, bearing fruits, colored multi-inlaid multimedia, all at once in all time zones at one time. So sweet, yeah, so tight,
1: of the kitchen,
0: all over
1: to
0: the
1: fire of the stove,
0: one flesh, crashing, slicing, slicing,
1: on the boil, cooking rhythm and soul,
0: even a lush, sweet
1: bacon in the oven, your fingers
0: so
1: round my neck,
0: these so sweet,
1: Sue,
0: dark,
1: Sue,
0: so
1: Sam, da, we da,
0: all over the place so fast and slow like a good grind in a good, dark, dirty place, and then some, and then again some, for us, for all of us, all the us's we've been making, done, made, and planned to, this us that runs the winds from black to green and black again, red banner to the glowing sun, through to the dank, shank-slit dungeon to be dead ones. Take a ballad and give me a novel every time. David Murray just can't help it. Thought I had a tiger by the tail, but needs a jet to stay with that sound. And how many laws against the music can they make anyhow? This ain't Johannesburg, however far from paradise. This music suggests more, is more than is more than are, and all that,
2: however far from paradise,
0: contain them all, each one note, riff, song, world, galactical splendors, every light, every sound, color reinventing itself, and every more possible. This is too much, this is too much, is so much, so much more, this is, and all. Even that which not, even there, so far, so high, if you stacked all dreams ever, it wouldn't reach, never, end to end.
1: Music that makes you want to fall in love, test the vulnerability factor once again, store up those tears out the door with fears. Music singing a song makes you open to love once again, clear one's eyes to a new friend. Music that wants to make you fall in love again. Tenor whales, music, song of singing love, sculptured heart, I

0: How can he do so much at one time? So many things at once, too much, and right back to the dance hall. Lindy bop, slop, slip and slide off time, on the corner of each and every corner all the time. And then weave was a new one, all the way back home, trance and woven in the oven. See the grease hit the pan, sliding all over, so smooth after the first boppy bop. Up against the side, men and women, four mad hatters, an unemployed fire department from another country, a butcher, a TWA hostess, a transcendental gaze, musical haze, glazing sound, rhythm beating me, you all up and down the realms of naked possibilities, jammed with blackberry glues, the comics from front to black, the judge, executioner to some, blackball, blind to the race of things, the strung out, too far to stop, but keep going, more and more.
1: This music is the antidote to the anti-life we face every day in every elemental basic beat way. 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God done made you a musical child for sure, beautiful blood. Made surprise obsolete before the first turn, this absolute moment, that is, until the next. They would condemn this virtuosity if they could.
2: Say,
1: blowing our guts out through your mouth.
2: Are these your chains?
1: Quadruple time. Got them going crazy on us. 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
2: anyway?
1: The bellowing tatters and traces of body and soul quivering in space we didn't even know was there before. He seems to have.
3: Sofa by Jean Murphy. My Aunt Sofa, plump and plush, cozy as cocoa, wide as a walrus. 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
1: 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It's hard.

Joel Hägglund came from Sweden, which was very far from Eden. By the time he left, most of his family died. His sisters and his mother, his father and his brothers, so with one remaining sibling at his side. He got a notion to sail across the ocean, where he heard the streets were paved with gold. Not long after his arrival, as he toiled for survival, he realized the bill of goods that he'd been sold.

Soon as he paid his dues, he tried hard to light the fuse, speaking, singing, writing lyrics and cartoons. He sent off the whole mess to the Wobbly Press, and they sang his songs as they fought the goons.

Whether it happened to you or you witnessed it, we can all help track hate and bias incidents. A hate or bias incident is any hostile expression that may be motivated by another person's race, color, disability, religion, national origin, sexual orientation, or gender identity. The Oregon Department of Justice Hate and Bias Hotline is now open. The non-emergency number is 1-844-924-BIAS. That's 1-844-924-2427.

Wamba, the big bottom belly booby goddess. 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We'll get you on tape. The Wamba devotees. She said, "My thighs are thick and thunderous. 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The mountains of my breasts are a living treasure chest. And these legs are mighty stumps to support this mountainous rump." Some would try to strip and starve me. Some would try to mold and carve me. But there is nothing more belittling than that narrow-minded whittling. I ain't gonna do no breast reduction. Ain't gonna get no liposuction. And your new fad diet, I ain't gonna buy it. My thighs are thick and thunderous. My waist is wide and wondrous. This body that was sent to me is the form that it is meant to be.

Pastoral by Jean Murphy. Grandma's sheep are stupid, snot-nosed, dumb. Beads of dung dangle from their bottoms. In the rain, pushed against the fence, they smell like a busload of sweaters coming home from work at the feeble-minded shop. They're waiting for Grandma's tin pan dinner parade. From the white farmhouse, here she comes, yellow-slickered, bright as angels. Grain rattles in her bucket like a drum, sets them stepping in the mud-foot shuffle. They stick out their tongues and bleat. Grandma calls them names she gave them long ago, Moppet, Frisky, Rose, and as they chew, these elderly false-tooth aunts, she rubs their woolly heads, she fills their wide, flat eyes with yellow dreams.

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2: 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A breeze is stirring. 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

This is KEPW Newsday, top of the week edition, for Tuesday the 4th and Friday the 5th of August 2026. On this edition of KEPW Newsday, an officer-involved shooting happened in Linn County near River Bend County Park. Eugene Springfield Fire responds to an apartment fire near downtown Eugene, and a shed fire damages a Eugene home. A bat-wielding suspect is arrested after vandalizing vehicles. A deputy is injured, making an arrest in Glenwood. One person is hospitalized and another in custody after a shooting at a Gresham apartment. The city of Springfield settles its July 29th lawsuit of 2020, more than 6 years later. In national news, multiple people died after a shooting at an Idaho In-N-Out restaurant. A cop faces 13 years in prison for secretly recording sexist, homophobic, and racist remarks allegedly made by fellow LAPD officers. A bombing next to a police station in Columbia injures 11 days before a presidential inauguration. A Good Samaritan is shot and killed after trying to stop a man stealing flowers from a woman. A mother said she forgot her infant, who died in a hot car, was in the back seat after dropping off two others at daycare. A toddler who was declared dead was found alive hours later at a hospital morgue. And a little girl is declared a hero after saving her and her family from a devastating house fire. We'll have all of this plus our national roundup, bringing you the news locally and around the globe. KEPW Newsday starts right now.

And welcome to yet another very busy edition of KPW Newsday. I'm your host, Sam Broadway, and we do have a lot to cover today, as you hear, and we're going to get to it momentarily. But before we get into anything else, it's time to check in with our weather, which is having all kinds of issues. So let's take a look, shall we? We have areas of smoke today, and a high in the upper 90s, along with blustery winds, and those could go as high as 18 miles an hour. We had quite the blustery winds on Monday, and that's that won't change as of Tuesday, so keep that in mind. Tuesday night will be more areas of smoke and mostly clear in the low 60s for overnight lows with more blustery winds. The areas of smoke will continue into Wednesday, and it will be sunny and in the upper 90s, possibly 100 degrees. This has prompted cooling center alerts from St. Vincent de Paul and others. So do be checking your social media and other avenues to find out where you can go if there is no other relief for you in sight. There'll be more blustery winds to go with that on Wednesday in the afternoon. Clear overnight on Wednesday and in the low to mid-60s for overnight lows, and the blustery winds will continue. Thursday, it'll be back to the same thing, a repeat of Wednesday, and the temperatures will be in the upper 90s, possibly 100 degrees, depending on where you're at. Roseburg could reach 101 degrees, so we will keep that in mind as we move forward. So again, do be prepared and keep hydrated. Thursday night will be clear in the low 60s once again. Friday will be sunny and a little bit of relief, but still in the mid-90s. And clear overnight on Friday night, again in the low to mid-60s. Saturday will be a little cooler and in the low 90s. And then clear on Saturday night with the lows in the upper 50s to low 60s. Back to more tolerable weather in the mid-80s on Sunday, and then mostly clear overnight in the mid-50s to up lower 60s. And then Monday will be back to the mid-80s and sunnies, and overnight into the mid-50s to low 60s for your overnight lows. That is what we know right now of your local weather. There is hazard alerts and all kinds of alerts and red flag warnings all over the place. Do be aware of those and do watch your activity as far as fire, because what was it, a Christmas tree lot had a small fire that was kept to an acre, but it was started by a lawnmower. So just keep aware of what you're doing out there as far as fire danger. Now it's time once again to get to our top local stories. Highway 20 near Riverbend County Park in Linn County is currently closed due to a police investigation. On Monday around 7:30 in the evening, Oregon State Police and the Linn County Sheriff's Office responded to Highway 20 near milepost 36 for a report of a motor vehicle.

The contractual labor agreement, Dylan Ford resigned from his employment. The Lane County Sheriffs will complete the internal labor investigation and submit the completed findings to the Oregon Department of Public Safety Standards and Training for a board review of his corrections certification. As you recall that we reported on July 29th, the Lane County Sheriff's Office, Dylan Ford, was believed to be having an inappropriate online relationship with a minor outside the country, and the Sheriff's Department immediately contacted an outside agency that had an independent investigation that could be conducted into these allegations. On July 28th, the outside agency investigators arrested the involved employee, Dylan Ford, and he has been placed on unpaid administrative leave, or DID, pending conclusion of the criminal investigation. He has been with the department for 7.5 years. There are no other additional details available at this time on this case, but again, the deputy in question, Dylan Ford, has resigned his post. And, of course, this all from the Lane County Sheriff's Office themselves. The Eugene Springfield Fire responded to a fourth-floor apartment fire near downtown Eugene Saturday evening, August 1st, when fire crews were dispatched to an automatic fire alarm just before 7:30 in the evening on an apartment building on East Broadway. Immediately after the fire alarm activated, multiple callers contacted Central 911 to report smoke in the building. Based on those reports, dispatchers upgraded the response from an automatic fire alarm to a first alarm high life fire hazard assignment before firefighters arrived. A first alarm high life fire hazard brings in 5 fire engines, 2 ladder trucks, 2 chief officers, and 2 ambulances to the scene. Upon arrival, firefighters found numerous residents evacuating the building and received reports of a possible burn victim on the fourth floor. Crews entered the structure while the firearm was sounding and encountered moderate smoke conditions on the fourth floor. They located and contained the fire to a single apartment. One occupant did sustain serious burn injuries and was transported to a local hospital. 5 additional residents were evaluated for possible smoke inhalation, but ultimately declined transport. 2 other individuals experienced unrelated medical issues while firefighters were on the scene. Both were elevated and their conditions resolved. Neither required transport as well. Due to the number of residents in the building, the smoke conditions, and the number of patients requiring evaluation, incident commanders requested a second alarm, bringing additional firefighters and ambulances to the scene. The building's automatic fire sprinkler system helped contain the fire to the apartment of origin, while firefighters completed extinguishment and addressed smoke and water impacts throughout the building. The building, known as Bridges on Broadway, is a Homes for Good property, and Homes for Good staff are assisting displaced residents with temporary housing. No injuries were reported except for the burn victim, and no firefighters or other emergency responders were injured. The condition of that burn victim is currently unknown. And all of this from Eugene Springfield Fire themselves. Eugene Springfield Fire also responded to a structure fire that damaged a home, a shed, and power pole late Friday night, around just after 11:30 in the evening on July 31st. They received multiple calls reporting a fire in a detached shed extending to a house with an electrical transformer which blew in the backyard on the block of Marlowe Lane. Ladder 6 from the Sheldon Station responded to as part of a full first alarm fire response and quickly located the fire in the rear shed of the reported address that had extended to a second residential structure. Fire crews performed a
primary search of both

0: buildings located, fire extinguished it, and overhauled both of the structures. No injuries were reported in this fire. The fire is under investigation and Red Cross is in contact with affected residents. In total, 4 engines, 1 ladder truck, 2 chiefs, 1 ambulance, a logistics support EMS supervisor, and 2 deputy fire marshals responded. And this too from the Eugene Springfield Fire themselves. Also on July 31st, around 9:30 in the morning, officers arrested Salem police, that is, arrested one Zachary Graham of Salem following a report of criminal mischief at the Winco Foods on Lancaster Drive Southeast. Multiple calls were received regarding a male walking through the Winco parking lot, hitting vehicle windows with a bat. Witnesses reported seeing the suspect run into a nearby neighborhood and jump a fence on Arabian Avenue Southeast. Then they located Graham on Rafton Court, where he was taken into custody without incident and lodged at the Marion County on criminal mischief in the first degree, and several vehicles were found with cracked and or shattered windows in the Winco parking lot. This investigation is still ongoing, and all of this from the Salem Police Department themselves. Also on July 31st, a little after 11 in the morning, deputies responded to a reported menacing on Franklin Boulevard. Callers reported a male entered a convenience store and assaulted an employee before leaving the business. The suspect was identified as 40-year-old Douglas Alvin Haley of Springfield, and he continued to threaten police in the area. Arriving deputies found Haley had already broken into a separate location, and there were occupants inside. He broke out a glass window, climbed inside, and then barricaded the door. Deputies could see Haley was visibly agitated, and one deputy was injured making entry. Despite the injury, the deputy continued to engage Haley until he was detained. The deputy required a tourniquet application to stop a major bleed as well as other injuries, and he was transported by ambulance to a local hospital for treatment. He is recovering and in stable condition. Haley was arrested and lodged at the Lane County Jail for unlawful use of a weapon, attempted assault in the second degree, robbery in the second degree, and burglary in the second degree, as well as reckless endangering, menacing, criminal mischief in the first degree, and trespass in the second degree. And this as well from the Lane County Sheriff's Department themselves. Authorities Monday arrested a 37-year-old man they suspect of starting one of the devastating wildfires tearing through eastern Washington state, as many residents were left wondering if their homes had survived. The Spokane County Sheriff's Office said 37-year-old Aaron Farinacci was arrested and booked on suspicion of arson in connection with the Old Trails fire. He's being held on $1 million bond, and it's not immediately clear if he has an attorney. The fire started Saturday as one of several burning around Spokane, the state's second largest city. They are among the most destructive blazes in state history, together destroying at least 700 structures and forcing nearly 67,000 people to evacuate. The fires jumped roads and rivers and burned about 12.5 square miles, about 32 square kilometers, by Monday. The sky filled with smoke and haze. Calmer winds and lower temperatures arrived to help firefighters, but it was expected to be hot and dry again by midweek. In one Spokane neighborhood, blackened vehicles and a boat twisted by the heat and melted plastic recycling bins remained. Across the street, lawns were still green and houses spared as residents continued to run hoses or sprinklers to water their properties. A spokesperson for the Spokane County Sheriff's Office, Mark Gregory, said initial reports were that 300 people were missing, but by Monday they had cleared all but 14. Those outstanding reports most likely represented people who had not been in contact since evacuating and who were truly missing in danger. The Spokane area wildfires are completely uncontained. More than 1,000 firefighters, many from out of state, had arrived by Monday, and the number was expected to double in the next few days. In all, about 400 people were staying at Spokane's main convention center, which was turned into a shelter. The Spokane Public Schools opened a free emergency drop-in camp for children Monday. Trials at the county court were pushed to August 10th. And several larger fires continued to burn in less populated areas northwest of Spokane. And all of this from the Associated Press nationally, and there's much more to this on their website. One person was killed and five others injured in a shooting at a house party in northeast Portland early Sunday, and police say they're still searching for a suspect. Police responded to a reported shooting around 3:30 in the morning on Northeast Alberta Street in the city's Cully neighborhood. When they got to the scene, they found two victims who had clear gunshot wounds, and those victims were taken to a hospital in an ambulance. Officers said as they investigated, they found four more victims connected to the shooting at the hospital, and those victims were not taken to the hospital by ambulance, but by private vehicles. Just before 10 in the morning, they released a statement confirming one person, identified only as an 18-year-old man, had died, and five other victims' injuries have not believed to be life-threatening. It was later confirmed the man was the one of the victims taken to the hospital by private vehicle where he died. Authorities said in a press conference all of this happened at a house party where officers described the scene as having hundreds of people in the area before the shooting. Extra patrols were at the party, but partygoers were cooperative and officers left around 12:30 that morning. That's when they believe the party had cooled down. Then police arrived again shortly after 3:30 in the morning for a report of a shooting, and the first officers at the scene found a chaotic scene with well over 100 people attending. There were multiple crime scenes, the largest one stretching more than three blocks and containing evidence of gunfire. Nearby cars had been damaged and other vehicles crashing into them. It is not known if the suspect or suspects were also partygoers. They won't release the names of the victims until the families have been notified, but the ages and cities of origin of the surviving victims were released. One is a 20-year-old man from Vancouver, another 21-year-old man from Portland, an 18-year-old woman from Gresham, and a third is an 18-year-old from Portland. And the other surviving victim is 15 years old from Troutdale. No arrests have been made in connection with the shooting, and the suspect or suspects left the scene by the time officers arrived. Police have not blocked off the Alberta Street plate between Northeast 57th and Northeast 60th, and Northeast 57th is also closed between Alberta Street and North Wygant Street. And all of this from Becca Yanez, Caitlin Flanagan, and Noah Chavez of KOIN Channel 6 in Portland. A 17-year-old was shot and injured at an apartment complex in Gresham, and a 19-year-old was arrested Saturday afternoon, according to Gresham police. Just after 2:30 in the afternoon Saturday, officers were sent to the Nash apartment complex on Southeast 188th Avenue and East Burnside Street after gunshots were reported. Police didn't release any information about the suspect or victim Saturday, but a news crew spotted evidence markers covering the ground inside the apartment complex and bullet holes in an apartment window. On Sunday, police said the teen victim was rushed to the hospital in critical condition and remains hospitalized. The suspect is one Cruz Otsoy Aguilar and found was found following a police search and faces charges of attempted murder, first-degree assault, and unlawful use of a weapon. And this is still a developing story, and there are more details to come as they become available. This from Vince Ibarra and the staff of KPTV Fox 12 in Portland. The city of Springfield has settled a civil rights lawsuit stemming from its police department's violent beating of protesters and leadership during Black Unity's The Noose is a Nuisance protest in the Thurston neighborhood on July 29th of 2020. This marks an end to the legal saga that began in March of 2021. The protest, for those who need a refresher about the protest and its aftermath extensively, including the initial lawsuit filing, the independent investigation of the police department's actions, the amended lawsuit, Black Unity's return to the site, and most recently the lawsuit proceeding to trial, can be found on Looking at You at KZ9 and Double Sided Media, who brings you this story. If you'll remember, this reporter was there for that entire protest. Marianne Dugan, the Civil Liberty Defense Center's Director of Civil Litigation and lead counsel on the case, said this has always been bigger than Springfield. When police use intimidation, surveillance, violence, and retaliation to silence people demanding racial justice, they attack the very foundation of our democracy. Our clients refuse to be intimidated because they stood their ground, and every person who takes the street to speak truth to power is safer today. Claire Reyna, the co-founder of Black Unity and one of the plaintiffs, said in a press release, "When we filed this lawsuit against Springfield Police, we knew it would be a long journey, but one well worth taking. This settlement helps debunk the narrative that they were just a careless group of people trying to cause havoc. Instead, it reaffirms what we were who we always were, intelligent and organized community activists standing up for people of color in a small town like Springfield and demanding accountability from our supposed public servants, the Springfield Police. This settlement, along with the judge's order regarding the events of July 29th, helps pave the way for future activists. It reiterates that people of color and those who stand up against police misconduct have the right to peacefully protest and to exercise our First Amendment rights as much as anyone else." And all of this from James Croxton of Double Sided Media locally. 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I'm your host, Sam Broadway, and we did it again. We covered most of our local, regional, and some national news, and of course, there will be more coming. But before we continue on, it is once again time to check in with our friends at the Public News Service from Pacifica.
1: The Public News Service Joe Newscast, August the 4th, 2026. I'm Mike Clifford. Multiple news outlets are reporting that President Trump is considering removing Jeanine Pirro, the U.S. attorney for the District of Columbia, that after a Justice Department conclusion that problems with the Lincoln Memorial Reflecting Pool stem from a flawed renovation rather than vandalism. "The president is furious with Pirro," one source told CNN, "that he fumed about her all weekend." They added, based on his criticisms of her, they find it highly likely she'll be removed from the job. The other source, a senior administration official, said Trump was blindsided by the court filing from Pirro, a longtime ally. The president did not know beforehand that she was going to do that. Meantime, with the Senate expected to confirm Todd Blanche as the next U.S. Attorney General this week, pressure from watchdog groups is mounting on Maine Republican Senator Susan Collins, who may cast the deciding vote.
2: Blanche has vowed in writing that the Justice Department will not create the anti-weaponization fund for the president's allies, something Collins rejected. But he's also slowed investigations for fatal ICE shootings, including the death of a young father in Maine last month. Brett Edkins with the nonprofit Stand Up America says Mainers want answers, but the Blanche vote stands in their way.
3: Her concern, her strongly worded letters, those are not enough anymore. Mainers need action from Senator Collins, and that starts with voting no on Blanche's nomination.
2: Collins has asked the DOJ to cooperate with local and state authorities to give the public confidence that an inquiry into the Maine shooting is fair. But Blanche told the Senate committee their help was not needed to ensure an independent investigation. Senator Collins' office did not respond to this reporter's request for an interview. I'm Catherine Carley.
1: A July YouGov poll shows 58% of Americans who've heard about recent ICE shootings support abolishing ICE altogether. Only 36% say that's something they oppose. And changes to Medi-Cal are coming fast and furious, but California funds a network of thousands of community health workers, also known as promotoras, to help low-income families understand their health insurance options.
4: A few years ago, the state added these services as a benefit in Medi-Cal, which is the Golden State's Medicaid program. Mar Velez, policy director with the Latino Coalition for a Healthy California, says they're trusted bilingual messengers who can lay out the changes clearly.
5: Community health workers, promotoras de salud, are the lifeline to our community to be able to adhere to these new burdensome requirements. We need to ensure that they continue to be funded, protected from any state cuts.
4: Republicans in Congress passed huge cuts to Medicaid last summer and put the savings toward immigration enforcement and tax cuts. I'm Suzanne Potter.
1: This is Public News Service. Used tires are polluting Kentucky waterways, leaching toxic chemicals and rubber pollution into wildlife habitat and drinking water sources. Our Nadia Ramlagan explains.
6: In 2024, advocates pulled about 200 tires out of a four-mile stretch of the Red River near Clay City. Nick Hart, water policy director with Kentucky Waterways Alliance, says that level of tire trash isn't unusual, and the problem only seems to be worsening.
7: We've worked with some partners who remove tires out of the same stretch of river every single year, and we work with other partners who've removed tens of thousands of tires out of one stretch of river or one river over numerous years.
6: A new online dashboard developed by the Alliance makes it easier for Kentuckians to report tires dumped in or near local waterways using their smartphone. Hart says the dashboard creates a visual map of where tires have been reported that the advocates can use to locate and remove them.
1: Next, Arizona nurses feeling the brunt of changes to accessible and affordable health care. The federal budget stripped some low-income Arizonans of services that have traditionally been available, causing more patients to use emergency rooms as their first option for care.
8: The stories of people trying to afford health care run the gamut. Put food on the table or go to the doctor. Go to work sick or take a pay hit for staying home. Health care workers cite stories of diabetic patients forced to ration insulin and blood pressure medications, choosing basic survival over optimal health. Tucson-based National Association of Hispanic Nurses President Serena Martinez says the changes in healthcare access and affordability are hitting the elderly population especially hard.
9: We've seen a lot of them come in related to falls because they're not taking their medications properly or very emaciated because they can't afford groceries.
8: From the healthcare provider standpoint, Martinez says nurses who were already overworked before cuts are burning out. I'm Mark Moran.
1: Finally, humanitarian groups are calling on the Congress to pass legislation that would block restrictions to foreign aid on ideological grounds.
10: The Protect Human Rights and Public Health and Foreign Assistance Act would nullify the expansion of President Donald Trump's global gag rule. The State Department's latest expansion of the rule now includes restrictions on all foreign aid for groups that promote LGBTQ rights, gender-affirming care, or diversity and equity initiatives. Felicity Gray with Nonviolent Peace Force says such restrictions could hurt organizations that support women who face sexual assault and violence.
11: Under the current expansion of the DEI provisions, we might not be able to advocate for someone targeted because of their gender, or their race or ethnicity because of the way that this policy silences humanitarian organizations and their ability to do the work that they are mandated to do.
10: I'm Simone Perez.
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12: Welcome to 2026 Talks, where we're following our democracy in historic times.
13: Hey, how are you? Well, they're too good.
14: Blanche's so-called deal does nothing to stop the IRS sweetheart deal that lets Trump and his family cheat their way out of tens of millions of dollars in taxes.
12: Senate Minority Leader Chuck Schumer is joining those doubting that a deal Acting Attorney General Todd Blanche reached with two holdout Senate Republicans is binding. To advance a confirmation vote towards becoming the nation's chief prosecutor, Blanche affirmed an anti-weaponization fund won't go forward and says there will be limits to IRS protections for President Donald Trump and his family. Democrats and anti-corruption advocates call his assurances meaningless and say in office, Blanche would carry out attacks on Trump's political enemies. Despite Blanche's assurance about the nearly $2 billion to be given to people who claim they were unfairly prosecuted, Trump still favors it.
15: I view that fund as a positive, and a lot of Republicans do too, not so many Democrats. And it's not only for that, it's for other things too. People that have been treated unfairly, that have been weaponized by a corrupt government.
12: Maine Republican Senator Susan Collins' tough re-election bid is under pressure from the Blanche nomination. Brett Etkins with the nonprofit Stand Up America says Blanche slowed the investigation into the fatal ICE shooting of a young father in Maine last month.
3: I'm not sure what more Susan Collins needs to see to understand that Todd Blanche has one client. It's Donald Trump and his administration and his ICE forces, not the American people.
12: The State Department is making permanent a requirement that visitors from 50 countries will have to put up large bonds to get visas. The White House says each visitor will have to post $20,000 in order to curb visa overstays, but advocates argue it will deter legitimate travel. DHS Secretary Mark Wayne Mullen says the controversy is another sign of partisanship, making immigration reform impossible.
16: When it becomes political and becomes a red issue, a blue issue, it means it's dead. If this was easy to fix, it would have got fixed. If any side was wanting to compromise in it, the Biden administration could have done it in the first 2 years they were in office when they had full control of Washington, D.C.
12: Mullen's agency is being sued for the slow pace of renewal in the Deferred Action for Childhood Arrivals program. The Texas and Nebraska centers where applicants from multiple states are processed report delays of 190 days. Rebecca Shee with the American Business Immigration Coalition says that's costing employees their work permits and leaving employers with vacant jobs.
17: When you remove people that are productive and so motivated, you're not just harming these professionals, you're harming the American economy and also American citizens that depend on their hard work.
12: The administration argues the slower pace mandated by a 2025 Trump executive order is needed for increased vetting. Legal aid groups say it is more likely part of a larger mass deportation plan. House Republican Max Miller of Ohio says he will not end his re-election campaign despite serious charges of domestic violence made by his ex-wife, the daughter of Ohio Senator Bernie Moreno. I'm Edwin J. Vieira for Pacifica Network and Public News Service. 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
0: And there you have it once again, our national roundup from none other than the Public News Service from Pacifica. There was a shooting at an In-N-Out Burger in northern Idaho Saturday afternoon that left multiple people dead and others injured, said police there. A shooter was among the dead, the Twin Falls Police Chief Matthew Hicks said at a news conference. Police are still trying to determine the shooter's identity and motive. Before the news conference, Twin Falls County Commissioner Brent Reinke and Sheriff Jack Johnson said five people were hurt. A witness said he saw a person with an AR-style rifle emerge from the drive-thru and a man with a pistol started firing at the shooter. He then saw someone in an In-N-Out uniform drag a person, also uniform, bleeding from a gunshot wound in her chest across the parking lot. The employee and the man with the pistol stayed until paramedics arrived. He said the witness also said the shooter fired at least three or four rounds and it was not clear whether anyone in particular was targeted. Video from across the street captured a shooter who appeared dressed in black walking up to a white car carrying a long rifle, opening the driver's side door and popping the trunk. The person then walked to the trunk, reached inside, and at that point the driver who shot the video left quickly, fearing the man might be getting more weapons. Another witness, Haley Dundaro, age 43, and her mother went to In-N-Out for lunch that afternoon. While waiting in the drive-thru, they saw people running across the road and workers bolting out of the restaurant. She thought there might have been a fire, but then a man directing traffic in a reflective vest that there was a shooter. The shooting took place near a busy shopping area, and hundreds of people were there at the time. Police started interviewing witnesses and asked for anyone with information to contact authorities. The In-N-Out had just opened a week earlier as part of the company's recent expansion to Idaho. And all this from Rebecca Boone and Martha Belize of the Associated Press nationally. An L.A. Police Department officer was charged with 16 felonies Friday for illegally recording conversations with his fellow officers that allegedly contained sexist, homophobic, and racist remarks. The officer, one Daniel Flores, age 43, taped portions of conversations while he was assigned to a unit that performed background investigations into candidates seeking jobs with the department. The recordings were taped secretly without the permission of fellow officers, and the conversations were taped in 2024. The recordings performed on officers responsible for hiring potential candidates, including sexist, homophobic, and racist remarks. Flores was charged with 16 felony counts of eavesdropping or recording confidential communications. He is scheduled for trial or arraignment on August 10th and faces up to 13 years in state prison. This case remains under investigation at this time. And all of this from John Ross Ferrara of KTLA Channel 5 in Los Angeles. At least 11 people were injured Saturday when a truck packed with explosives detonated next to a Colombian police station near the border with Venezuela, 6 days before President-elect Abelardo de la Esperanza's inauguration. Reporters saw the vehicle in flames, damaged building facades, and police and soldiers and residents gathering outside the scene of the attack in the northern city of Cúcuta. After the blast, local security confirmed the number of injured. They said they had 8 police officers and 3 civilians injured, and it was a violent act and regrettable. De la Esperanza condemned the bombing in the strongest terms, saying terrorism will not intimidate Colombia. Authorities are offering a reward equivalent to $32,000 for information leading to the capture of those responsible. And all of this from CBS News internationally. A mother was arrested after her baby was found dead inside a hot car. She said she forgot to drop him off at a Georgia daycare. Lawrenceville police were called to the Northside Gwinnett Hospital shortly before 4 in the afternoon on July 29th after receiving reports about an unresponsive child locked in a car. They broke the window to get the child, who was found to be dead in his car seat. The child's mother, 29-year-old Deja Coleman, works at the hospital and was charged with second-degree murder and second-degree cruelty to children. She was taken to the Gwinnett County Detention Center. At a news conference, Captain Dina Pauly said the mother dropped off her other 2 children at daycare but forgot to bring the baby inside. When officers measured the temperature inside the car after an hour, the child was found it was 117 degrees. The mother was devastated when she learned about her child's death. The police captain advised, slow down. Slow down in life. If you need help, seek help. Make sure you're getting enough sleep and make sure you're taking care of yourself so you can take care of your children. And all of this from the staff of Atlanta News First, as well as Gray News nationally. Las Vegas authorities say a Good Samaritan died in a shooting after trying to stop a man from stealing flowers from a woman. According to the Las Vegas Metro Police, the officers were called Thursday night about gunfire being heard at an intersection near a neighborhood. An arriving officer spotted a car that appeared to have struck a tree. The person inside the car, an Hispanic man in his late 30s, was suffering from a gunshot wound and was taken to the hospital where he later died. Witnesses described the suspected shooter as a black man in his late 20s and was able to be arrested nearby. The victim was shot after he tried to stop the man in question from stealing flowers from a woman who was selling them roadside. Authorities didn't immediately identify those involved as their investigation remains ongoing. And all of this from Justine Verestig of KVUU News there in Las Vegas and Jordan Gartner of Gray News nationally. No charges will be fired against parents of an Arizona toddler who was declared dead after being found in a family pool but was found breathing hours later at a hospital morgue. The Gilbert police recommended negligence charges, but the local county attorney, Rachel Mitchell, said a conviction beyond a reasonable doubt was unlikely. First responders were dispatched to the home on February 8th in response to a reported drowning. They performed life-saving measures on an 18-month-old child before taking him to a hospital where the boy was pronounced dead about an hour later. But about 5 hours later, police were notified the child was breathing and was flown to another hospital. That boy survived. Police who were at the hospital saw possible signs of life multiple times, but the child was still taken to a morgue, according to documents obtained by the Associated Press. The records also indicated tension between the officers and the doctor, who reportedly said, "Do your thing. Let me do my thing. I went to medical school for a reason." And all of this from the Associated Press nationally. Did you spot any odd-looking shrubs while driving in New Jersey Wednesday? If you didn't, you might have been on your phone. The Dunellen police dressed up as shrubs to catch distracted drivers in the act. Officers placed themselves on North Washington Avenue, a highly trafficked pedestrian-heavy downtown area, and they issued 74 citations to drivers they say were distracted by their devices within a six-hour period. This was to enforce a New Jersey handheld cell phone law. Now officers are reminding drivers to keep their eyes on the road. And this all very briefly from ABC Channel 7 Eyewitness News in New Jersey. Galanz Americas is recalling more than 120,000 retro fridges following numerous reports of fires and one death. The Galanz branded retro style refrigerators were available in four colors, sold nationwide at Home Depot and online at Amazon from $330 to $520. And the recalled refrigerator's internal electrical components can short circuit and ignite, posing a risk of serious injury or death from fire or burn hazards, said the Consumer Product Safety Commission. They said there have been 34 reports of fires linked to the refrigerators, including one that resulted in a death. They didn't specify where the fatality occurred. The recall strictly applies to these Galanz fridges with the date codes between December 2018 and December 2020. Consumers are advised to unplug and stop using the recalled product until they have contacted Galanz and a technician completes a free on-site repair. And all of this from Zach Kaplan of News Nation nationally. And finally, a Springfield Township, Ohio family is calling their 10-year-old daughter a hero after her quick thinking saved her family and house from disaster. Logan DeLuca woke up in a sweat at 10:30 that night Wednesday and saw flames at the end of her 5-year-old sister's bed. "I climbed down the bottom of my bunk bed and then I saw she was asleep and I saw a big fire by her feet. A nightlight next to the bed had sparked and the fabric had started the fire, but the fifth grader didn't freeze. I held her hand and I told her there was a fire. At the time, the rest of the family was still asleep, so he ran to warn her stepdad, who managed to throw a mattress into the yard before the house caught fire. Logan then woke up his mother, who took all the kids to the front yard until the fire department arrived. It was very scary, she said, and it was like a whirlwind. We were all in different rooms, and I'm thankful my husband was on the couch and can get there so quickly. Logan's whole family, including her little sister and 2-year-old and 6-month-old brothers, all made it out unharmed. Logan said, at school we do fire drills and stuff, and I know everything in my room can be replaceable, but not my family. Clayton praised her daughter's bravery. She's a hero for sure. I'm proud of her. I'm so lucky God gave me her, and we needed her. So we're so lucky. She's our hero. And all of this from Alex Imwali of WKBM there in Springfield Township, Ohio. And that will wrap it up for this edition of KPW Newsday. We will be back later in the week with more news, information, and a check of your weather and the smoke and everything that goes with it and the high temperatures, which we should be right in the middle of when I come back to see you. We'll have an update on the next KPW Newsday. For this edition of KPW Newsday, this is Sam Broadway. Once again, thanking you for being here and being a part of this broadcast, as you always are at this time on this station. And once again, we are forever grateful. Now, we're going to do a new one here. This is the cover, sort of Accept, song by Accept, anyhow, called Balls to the Wall. And the cover is by, is a guitar cover by Wicked Ada. And we will hear all of that in just a moment. For this edition of KPW Newsday, this is Sam Broadway reminding you, during these hot days, troubled times, protest times, reflecting pool times, and other times, to help yourself by helping someone else. All right, we'll more than be glad to see you later this week.

0: This is KEPW Whole Community News for Tuesday, August 4th, 2026. The Southern Willamette Valley is under a heat advisory for Tuesday and Wednesday, as temperatures around 100 degrees are expected. In addition, smoke from wildfires in eastern Oregon and Washington has entered the upper Willamette Valley. El Rapa expects short-term air quality to reach unhealthy for sensitive groups, with the potential for brief periods of unhealthy, particularly overnight and during the early morning hours. In response to the high heat and degraded air quality, St. Vinny's has activated a daytime respite site at the Lane County Event Center, meeting room number 1. The respite site will be open through Friday, August 7th, from 10 a.m. to 7 p.m. Adults 18 plus who are unhoused or inadequately housed for these conditions are welcome. Masks, personal protective equipment, snacks, food, and water will be available. Pets are welcome to join the owner on site. For more information, see the Lane County website. With the latest from the Institute for Public Accuracy, here's Robin Bloomgarten.
1: Activists face trial for trying to stop the flow of weapons to Israel. From the Institute for Public Accuracy, July 31st. On Tuesday, July 28th, during Elbit Out of South Carolina's EOSC weekly picket outside of the Elbit Systems of America factory, three protesters were wrongfully arrested by an off-duty North Charleston Police Department officer. The officer, who was acting as paid security for Elbit Systems, arrested EOSC protesters on bogus charges for the crime of calling attention to Elbit Systems profiting from the manufacturing of weapons used by Israel to commit genocide. Elbit Systems, Ladson Factory, manufactures bomb bodies and howitzer cannons used by Israel to commit genocide in

0: Palestine and War Crimes in Lebanon. A 2026 Mask Off Maersk report shows that 925 tons of bomb bodies have been manufactured at the Ladson facility since it first opened in 2024. Colin Holloway, one of the Ladson Three, remarked, "The officer and all the NCPD officers being paid $60 an hour by Elbit Systems have a long history of lying about the behavior of picketers and ignoring the crimes of Elbit workers who cover their license plates and try to run us over. Yesterday, I was issued a speeding ticket while I was a pedestrian and then arrested. It just goes to show the absurd lengths they will go to while working as mercenaries for a company complicit in genocide," unquote. There have been substantial protests targeting Elbit in Britain and elsewhere. Four activists known as the Port Elizabeth Four faced trial on Wednesday, August 5th, for blocking the main roadway to the Port of Elizabeth on October 3rd, 2025. They were part of an autonomous coalition of 100 protesters who stopped trucks delivering military cargo to the Port of Elizabeth, bound for Israel on the Maersk Sentosa vessel. By August 5th, the genocide of Palestinians in Gaza will have gone on for 1,028 days, beyond 3 years. The activists, Teresa Grady, Danny Creamer, Ellen Grady, and Mark Sibilia Carver, are charged with three disorderly persons offenses for participating in the action on October 3rd, 2025. The ship Maersk Sentosa was being loaded with approximately 1,000 tons of military cargo for Israel. Supplying these weapons for Israel's genocide is a blatant violation of the U.S. War Crimes Act, the Leahy Law, the Foreign Assistance Act, the Arms Export Control Act, and the Genocide Convention Implementation Act. To uphold these laws and prevent unlawful weapons shipments, the Port Elizabeth IV and other protesters peacefully came to uphold all U.S. and international laws pertaining to withholding weapons being delivered to Israel's genocide. Read by Robin Bloomgarden for KEPW Whole Community News.
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2: Hello, this is Cut the Lie Off at the Source by Aisha Elliott. I have never been someone who goes along with the rules. Authority was always clearly about positionality, access, and power, and something in me just knew early that it only worked if I played along. From a very young age, I was giving my parents grief with this energy. Luckily, I was raised in the 80s by revolutionary hippie-leaning parents who didn't shut that down. They met it with openness. They wanted to see where that kind of intelligence so young would go. There are so many ways this mindset can serve anyone navigating this ever-changing world we share. I keep returning to something Bell Hooks said in an interview.

0: not tied racially, but tied to the culture of white supremacy itself. The unspoken rules we abide by without thinking, our individual experiences within this culture vary enormously, and with any of us acquiescing to different is different, but we are assumed to share spaces in exactly the same way, despite the fact that the space itself was designed to uphold that very culture. So black and brown bodied people inside those spaces are tap dancing, code switching, shrinking, or disappearing entirely for safety and access, while white bodied people grip the role of authority by some implanted version of instinct. Both realities are conscious and subconscious, but both are legible in the why of how we stay in the roles assigned to us. The role might be your job, title, your label, your position. Beneath it all, America's definition of who counts, who is centered, was built around the very specific image: white, affluent, heterosexual, cisgendered men. Everything else exists in that architecture as a commodity. We were taught the necessity of our roles early. The urgency of maintaining those roles has always been determined by whoever poses the greatest challenge of any given moment. What we're watching now in real time is that the entire premise is coming apart. The lie that human value is determined by utility to capital is losing its credibility. When you consider who this cultural norm was created to protect, and then look at how everyone from the global majority has exceeded and thrived despite their very real organized effort to prevent that, you start to understand the desperation behind doubling down on the lie. Now, rather than renegotiate the terms of who counts, they are moving faster than ever to replace those very humans with technology. The negotiation of value isn't being reformed. It's being removed from the table entirely. I've been writing a lot lately about community and about expansion of what a group of people can be and do together in the present and active moment. The release of who we've been told we are. We can share without stealing identity or culture. We can preserve language and culture practices while exchanging cultural ideas, knowledge, and resources. The idea that someone else wants everything you have, that scarcity is natural. Some from the same group of people who are sitting on top of the very essential resource and distributing it to the highest bidder, then pointing the finger at those of us within the community. Division makes us easier to manage. That's not an accident. It doesn't require violence to maintain peace. It doesn't require someone to starve for others to eat. These are chosen conditions, not inevitable ones. The lie and the logic that sustains it are the same. If one black person is trustworthy, that's only one black person. The categories are the defense mechanism. We have to cut the lie off at the source. And by we, I mean each of us. No race required, no title, no elevated circumstance. Just the willingness to stop performing the categories that were never made for us. No apologies, just a hard no.
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3: 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The large-scale, huge letters located near the Hult Center for the Performing Arts at the corner of Willamette Street and 7th Avenue will debut ahead of the World Athletics U20 Championships. How convenient. Designed as a placemaker.

0: project, the installation is intended to create a welcoming destination that encourages people to spend time downtown while celebrating what makes Eugene unique. Public spaces that invite people to stop, interact, and create memories play an important role in building vibrant downtowns. The huge, and that's EUG, the huge letters are envisioned as a community landmark where residents can celebrate milestones, visitors can capture their Eugene experience, and local businesses can benefit from increased activity in the city's urban core. Right. A vibrant downtown is created by experiences as much as buildings, Eric Brown, the city's downtown manager, said. Projects like the huge letters help activate public spaces, encourage people to explore downtown, and create places where community life naturally happens. It's an investment in the identity and vitality of Eugene, he said. The installation builds on years of community interest. I don't remember any of this. In creating an iconic landmark that reflects Eugene's identity. Similar installations have become recognizable gathering places in communities around the world, helping foster civic pride while creating memorable experiences for visitors. Public art helps tell the story of a community, Reed DeVos McGowan, the city's public art manager, said. The huge letters are designed to be accessible, welcoming, and interactive, a place where everyone can see themselves re reflected in Eugene's story. Whether you're celebrating a graduation, welcoming friends from out of town, or simply enjoying a day downtown, we hope these letters become part of people's traditions for years to come. To celebrate the installation, the city will capture community photo and a series of group portraits with community members and local organizations throughout the day, August 4th, featuring an on-site photographer. Wow. These first portraits will introduce the installation and encourage others to visit, take photos, and experience the space. The huge letters were made possible through collaboration and funding support from the City of Eugene Urban Renewal Program, Planning and Development, Central Services and Library, Recreation and Cultural Services, demonstrating a shared commitment to investing in welcoming public spaces that strengthen community connections. By the way, the city spent $45,000 on the huge signs. Residents and visitors are encouraged to visit the installation, take photos and share their Eugene pride, blah, blah, blah. Read by Robin Bloomgarden for KEPW-WholeCommunity.News.
1: No volverán a haber elecciones. Y aquí se acabó la historia.
2: There will be no more elections. That's the end of the story. The political parties backed by the Yankees and the Somocistas will never return to power. Never. There will be no more elections for them to try to seize the government or seize power.
1: Atrapar el gobierno, atrapar el poder.
3: That's Nicaraguan co-dictator Daniel Ortega announcing on July 19th that, quote, there will be no more elections in 2027. It was quite the way to commemorate the 47th anniversary of the Sandinista Revolution in Managua. I'm your host, Roman Gressier, from the studios of El Faro English. This is Central America in Minutes.
4: The house arrest of Daniel Ortega's brother
5: relates more to El Salvador and Honduras than to Guatemala. In the case
6: they
5: of Guatemala,
6: globalism comes to die at CIPA, but in El Salvador, it's already dead.
4: Central America in Minutes, an original podcast by El Faro English.
3: On Wednesday, July 22nd, the president of the Nicaraguan National Assembly, Gustavo Porras, said that he will meet with the regime-controlled Supreme Electoral Council to determine which laws need to be changed to comply with the presidential order. Porras also indicated that they'll introduce a new reform bill by the end of the month. Ortega's statement sparked a wave of international and regional criticism. In Central America, Guatemala, Costa Rica, and Panama rejected the regime's position. Meanwhile, the most notably quiet voices in the region have been Honduras and El Salvador, both close U.S. allies. On Tuesday, July 21st, U.S. Secretary of State Marco Rubio accused Ortega and Murillo of deepening repression at home and manufacturing instability that threatens U.S. national security. The U.N. High Commissioner for Human Rights, Volker Turk, condemned the recent events in Nicaragua and said that, quote, people of all political views must be allowed to vote and run for public office. And the Secretary General of the OAS, Albert Ramden, also condemned Ortega's statements. Eliminating elections is the ultimate denial of the people's sovereign right to elect their government, he said. The next elections were scheduled for November 2027. But 2 years ago, the Inter-American Court of Human Rights ruled that Ortega's re-election in 2011 was unconstitutional. He's been re-elected twice more since then. And last time, in 2021, the regime arrested seven opposition candidates and dissolved the political parties of the two main opposition movements. Now, Ortega's wife, Rosario Murillo, is installed as co-president without ever being elected to that position, which the couple created for her a year and a half ago. The presidential couple took its first step towards scrapping elections altogether. But who can stop them? Pulmonary edema is a phrase that shows up again and again in Salvadoran prison autopsies. The state has repeatedly concealed violent deaths in prison under this clinical euphemism. It's what they wrote on the death certificate of a 24-year-old fisherman named Dionisio Adonai Ramirez Rivas. But the photos of his body tell a very different story. On August 24th, 2022, Ramirez Rivas arrived at the Sacamil Hospital morgue. The hospital estimated that he'd been dead for 6 to 8 hours. His body showed signs of sunstroke. Pictures obtained by El Faro show a reddened puncture wound below his right collarbone. But signs of violence on his body were ignored in official reports. The Forensic Medicine Institute's autopsy states that the death is related to high blood pressure. Quote, taking into account, furthermore, the deceased's obesity, which increases the risk of metabolic diseases, reads one of the official documents in El Faro's possession. Months earlier, he'd been arrested while helping his father clean a swimming pool. He had no tattoos and no gang history, yet four police officers took him in anyway, accusing him of collaborating with gangs. He was sent to Mariona prison, leaving behind his four-year-old daughter and pregnant wife. His father, Jose Valle, recounts that the stress of the arrest caused her to miscarry unborn twins, and he believes his son was murdered. Ramirez Rivas spent 2 months in Mariona before his death. His family wasn't even told about his first court hearing. He's one of 547 people who have died in Salvadoran prisons since President Nayib Bukele installed the state of exception in March 2022. That's according to account by Socorro Jurídico Humanitario. The total is current as of July 15, 2026. El Faro has published dozens of testimonies of victims of human rights violations under the state of exception. The UN, Inter-American Commission, and U.S. Congress have each received reports of possible crimes against humanity being committed within the Salvadoran prison system. Over the last 4 years, the newsroom has repeatedly requested interviews with the Salvadoran police, the Attorney General's Office, and the Bureau of Prisons. None responded. As El Faro English reported on Wednesday, this is part of a broader policy of silence by the Salvadoran regime in the face of corruption cases, negotiations with gangs, and systematic human rights violations. Last to Guatemala. On July 15th, after a hiatus of nearly 2 years, a hearing took place in the Ixchil genocide case against former General Benedicto Lucas. Benedicto Lucas is accused of acts of genocide against the Maya Ixchil people during the internal armed conflict in the 80s. Back then, he was head of the Joint General Staff of the Army. His brother, Romeo Lucas, was de facto president in years when state violence made Guatemala a pariah. He's now almost 94 years old. The defense has argued that the former general is in poor health and cannot remain in pretrial detention. He's been under care in the military hospital since the hearings began in April 2024. and this month his defense requested that he be allowed to go home pending the trial. The court granted his request. On Wednesday, the plaintiffs appealed. They argued that those accused of genocide are ineligible for pretrial privileges under national and international law. This decision is still up in the air. He could be sent back to pretrial detention for this case. Since November 2024, the final hearings in the case have been on hold because the defense filed an appeal requesting that months of testimony and evidentiary hearings be annulled. The defense wanted the trial to be restarted before a different court. Private plaintiffs in the case filed a constitutional appeal to prevent the change of court, but the High Court has dragged its feet on that decision too. Plaintiff's attorney Mario Trejo from the Association for Justice and Reconciliation told El Faro English that the house arrest is limited to the metropolitan area of Guatemala City. Benedicto Lucas is accused in two additional cases. The first involves the high-profile enforced disappearance of 14-year-old Marco Antonio Molina Thiessen in 1981, as well as for crimes against humanity and the rape of Emma, Marco's sister. He was sentenced to 58 years in prison, which were commuted to house arrest in 2023. The second is another enforced disappearance case called Creon Paz, named after one of the country's largest military bases. Investigators found more than 550 victims in clandestine graves near the base. In 2024, the case was overturned, and Benedicto Lucas and the other defendants were released. As El Faro English reported in July, on the day Benedicto's lawyers filed for his release in the genocide case, a major burial took place in rural Chimaltenango, outside the capital. Dozens of families of victims of the internal armed conflict finally buried their loved ones. They had been murdered by the Guatemalan army in 1982. The government left their remains in a vault for decades and failed to properly bury them. So relatives took matters into their own hands. Thanks for listening today. This episode of Central American Minutes was written by Leirian Colon Santiago, Juliana Ramazzini, and Megan Mandracchio. 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Hasta pronto.
7: Think globally and run locally. That was the message from longtime Green Party organizer Mike Feinstein to Oregon's Pacific Green Party at its summer convention last month. With the introduction, Josiah Dean.
8: Mike Feinstein, former mayor and city council member in Santa Monica, co-founder of the Green Party of California, California Secretary of State candidate for this year, as well as in 2018. And he does our elections database for the Green Party of the United States.
9: Thank you. I've been involved since October 1988. So I've seen a long expanse with our history, both in the United States and internationally, as I've been probably the person who's probably had the most exposure to Green parties in other countries as well. And what I can say from all of that is that the Green Party political movement is a global response to the unsustainability of our lifestyle as a species, taking the Green movement issues and values and to try and bring those into the electoral arena based in social movements and responding to the inadequacy of traditional political parties that have a worldview built more on unlimited consumption of finite resources and how that leads to concentration of wealth and power. And we're often alternative, not only from a development and economic standpoint, but to the xenophobic and racist scapegoating that often goes when there are failing economic systems. So we have this interesting place, and people talk about the Green Party as a expression of that adage about think globally and act locally. And what I want to focus on is that portion where we think globally and run locally, running for local political office. The Green Party is a think globally and run locally political movement. My experience in Santa Monica, being elected twice to the city council, is really a textbook example of how successful Green campaigns can work. We try and run based in community activism, in social movements, flowing out of those movements, representing those movements, and having the credibility in your community first, having served in some form, whether you're on your neighborhood organization board or some nonprofit in your community, maybe you got appointed to an advisory board or commission in town, all those different types of backgrounds. And in my case, in the Ocean Park neighborhood of Santa Monica, we had what was called a Main Street Advisory Committee of merchants, property owners, and residents. And we were tasked by the city council to do an update on the permitted uses on Main Street. And what ended up coming out of that coalition of very different interests was an agreement to change us from four lanes to, which was a lot of pass-through fast traffic on this neighborhood commercial street, to two lanes, two bike lanes, integrated public transit. And what that showed me was that getting involved in local government can bring about a green policy agenda. And that gave me some faith and long-term belief that being in the system can achieve. Now, obviously, it has to be inside-outside strategy, but you can achieve good things by being in the system. So that convinced me to be active. And then a couple years later, the RAND Corporation, which some of you may have known about from post-World War II, a think tank that often did a lot of military planning for the United States, they had a headquarters in Santa Monica and had the rights to do a big development. Our city council had approved a big development right across from City Hall that was going to bring in a commercial office park and the RAND headquarters up to 84 feet high, a block from the beach. There was a resident referendum against the city council decision to do that, and I was the public face of that referendum and that fight against that development. And while we lost that ballot measure, that referendum, we were outspent $250,000 to $5,000 by RAND. The next electoral cycle, I ran for city council, 13 candidates for four seats. I finished second overall as a first-time candidate, ahead of three incumbents. I was first on election day. It was the absentee votes earlier, more conservative. So that happened because I had been based in this community activism around that issue and had the credibility and the alliances that swept me into office. And people saw me as an expression of that local movement. And then a couple years later, when the RAND Corporation was not able to utilize their development rights, they couldn't really get somebody who would take those development rights and build what they wanted. They came back to the city and I engineered a deal where we bought 11.4 acres for $53 million of their land. And today, instead of an 84-foot high RAND Corporation building, both literally and symbolically standing over City Hall, we have what's called Tongva Park, named after the indigenous people of our region, and this beautiful multi-faceted park that has a variety of different areas for different parts of the community. And then the RAND headquarters was on the rest of their land, but not right out in front of City Hall. And we got it lower and a more eco building. And I actually negotiated with the RAND president where they wanted to build walls around their headquarters in this otherwise civic center public area because they didn't want the great unwashed coming by their national security state offices. But I ended up negotiating with Michael Rich, who actually was an advisor in the Bush administration, to have that as open space. It all worked out. So I bring all that up in that coming out of community activism is critical to being successfully elected. And you've got, I forgot how much, somewhere between 8,000 and 10,000 members in your state. How many of them are on advisory boards and commissions? Are you actually taking your voter registration list and going county by county and city by city and seeing who is actually holding some sort of advisory position in town? Because those are people who you can develop into good candidates down the line. And unlike states where there isn't registration by party, you have this pre-selected list of people that you can recruit from. And then when you start getting people elected, for people who you think should be Greens, but often say, well, I can't run as a Green, I'll never get elected, even though it's nonpartisan, the more that you get people elected, the more the possibility of running as a Green and being consistent in your policy and values is something that you can pitch to people who you want to recruit. The other thing I'll mention from my time in office is that when I got in as a Green, there were a lot of people who were like, oh, this guy is just going to be an ideologue and he's just going to be talking about these big airy-fairy ideas, but can he govern? And just like other traditionally oppressed communities, whether it's women in government or folks of color in government, you often have to do more and be more prepared because of what people expect out of you and whether they'll cut you some slack. So I made sure that I knew my material of every agenda pack better, as equal or better than any of my colleagues. When I showed up at the meetings on Tuesday night, I had talked to staff in advance. If I had amendments that I might make to the staff recommendation, I had checked them out with the staff and the city manager to see what would play or not. And of course, when the agenda comes out, you're touching base with all of the stakeholders in the community. So I was very, very prepared when I got there, and we choose the mayor from within the city council. And when I was reelected to my second four-year term, I was the unanimous choice as mayor of the city. And at that time, it was the largest city in the United States that we had a mayor. And one of the most significant, because our daytime population goes up from 93,000 to 250,000, up to 500,000 on weekends. We have a massive budget right now. I think it's $800 million because Santa Monica is a regional center. We have an airport, two hospitals, a college, blah, blah, blah, blah. Okay. So now I want to talk a little bit about the broader dynamic we have in terms of running for public office as Greens. Okay. This is a breakdown of the number of races all time for Greens in the United States per type of office. 7,362 Greens who have run already or are currently on the ballot. That number will go up when your state party finalizes your list and the people are in the ballot. But as of today, over 7,300 Greens. And I've broken down where for state and federal partisan office, 28-22 or 38% of our races have been for these higher level offices, whether that's for Congress or governor or state legislature, statewide board of education, those sort of things. Then below are the municipal races. About 62% of our total races have been locally. So when people come and say, oh, all you do is run for president and this Jill Stein doesn't do anything, and we have this bottom up strategy. And we have elected right now at least 1,699 Greens, or won 1,699 times. Five of them were for state legislature, and the other ones have been for lower level offices. And we, in our city council races, were elected about 25 to 30% of the time. For school board, about 50% of the time. And then for special districts like park board, water board, library boards, etc., our winning percentage is even higher. And our percentage of Greens who are incumbents who get reelected is also higher. And what I want to touch upon here, building upon why we're running locally and why it's so important, a bottom-up electoral strategy is sustainable. And it builds a base, and we're not just dependent on a big name or celebrity. Remember the Reform Party? Or maybe you don't even remember them anymore. They're gone. Well, you know, Ross Perot, he was there. They all followed him, but they didn't run for local office, and they don't exist. And there have been many parties since the 1980s on the left of center, the Citizens Party in the 80s, the attempt at a Labor Party, the new party, which now has morphed into the Working Families Party, but isn't an independent party. The 21st Century Party was going to be started by the National Organization for Women, the People's Party that flamed out a couple of years ago. You remember Cornel West went on their ballot for a couple of weeks and then left when he found out some problems with their organizer. So those parties are all gone. But our strategy of running so many people locally is sustainable, and it keeps us going. And it's easier for us to get elected on municipal levels than for state and federal for so many different reasons. But one of them is that the role of big money The districts are smaller and the role of big money is smaller because if you have a reputation in your community, it isn't just dependent upon money, who can afford mailers and TV ads the way it is in state and federal offices. So we have a good chance of getting folks elected locally. And I mentioned here, green incumbents have been reelected 70-80%. In some of the races, it's 80-90%. But what that's showing is that not only do voters think we have good ideas when we give them the chance to vote for us in our communities, but that we can govern. People send us back to elected office in most cases because we've shown we're in office, we're fine, that we're good, that we can do it. And we've actually had green city council majorities. What does this also do for us? The green parties that are most successful around the world are in countries with proportional representation. And some of the people who are part of the duopoly here who don't want us to have proportional representation because they want to hold on to their duopoly political power will say, oh, you guys just want to change the electoral system because you can't win in this current system. So you're just a bunch of losers. And even though we have good answers to that, you know, that appeals. It's an emotional appeal to diss us that they'll throw at us and see if it'll stick. Well, when we have people elected to local office, that is a strong rationale to argue for these higher electoral reforms, because we point to how you can get elected in your community. It's not the same as the higher level. Voters have clearly shown that they like us, they want us, they return us to office. But the system itself makes it hard for voters who want to elect us to do so on these higher levels. So we aren't losers. We have this base, and that shows that it's the system that's the problem, not the Greens. The second thing is, you're in a state, Oregon, where people are going to say, well, you are you're getting these folks elected, but it's not in the ballot. It doesn't say Green Party. So it doesn't mean anything because, of course, they want to move the goalpost on us every time. First, we only run for president, then it's only Jill Stein, then blah, blah, blah. So the significance in a state like Oregon, or where I live in California, or the 27 in total, I think it's 27 states in which you can register by political party, is that people who are significantly based and talented in their community enough to be able to run for and get elected to political office are choosing to be independent of the duopoly and choosing to affiliate by their legal voter registration in the Green Party. So they are making a statement by saying there's a political party that, even though I'm going to lose some political power by not being part of the one of the two big major parties, I relate to that party platform and its values and the way it does its operations, and want the public to know that in the way I govern. So we've got these people who are choosing us because there are consequences, and they still do it. And that's a very strong statement to be able to say to the public, that these quality folks in the electoral arena are choosing to be Greens. So yes, we may not win the election with a partisan ballot line. There's only a small number of states in which municipal elections are partisan, in particular, Connecticut, New York, and Pennsylvania. But it's still very significant for us. And then what do we learn from the Green Party of England and Wales, who right now is pulling off a revolution and replacing the Labour Party in local elections all over the country? Their commitment to running in local offices for their city councils over decades has led them to start winning seats in the House of Commons. They are running for higher level offices in areas where they have either been a substantial council minority, or in some cases have been a council majority. So it's fine that we run for higher level offices because there are specific advantages to be able to, one, show people what our stances are on issues of state politics and federal politics. And then two, that our ballot status often depends upon running for these higher levels. But best to try and do overlapping where we have city council races in the same districts where we're running for higher level offices and develop those local candidates to run for those higher level offices afterwards.
10: Looks like Jeremy's got a question.
11: Thank you so much, Mike. That was awesome. I'm Jeremy. I'm running for Portland City Council right now in District 4. So that is speaking to me a lot. And if you had any advice for someone running for a nonpartisan position at the municipal level, I don't know. What do you wish you had told yourself the first time that you ran?
9: Jeremy, is your election in November?
11: It's November 3rd. Yes, it's this year. Just a couple months from now.
9: Let's have a one-on-one. But I do want to mention that the Portland model is something that the Green Party of Los Angeles County, where I live, is promoting. The city of LA, you may recall a couple of years ago, three council members were caught on a tape recording of highly racist comments of three of the Latino council members about redistricting in order to take political power away from the Black council members in the Black community in LA. It was very ugly, very classist, even within the Latino community. And the response by the city of LA was to look at charter reform, but they've been dragging their feet. And the Green Party has been promoting trying to go to, like Portland, three-seat city council districts elected by ranked choice voting. And the thing that's so interesting, of course, with the Supreme Court gutting the Voting Rights Act and making it harder to do single seat majority minority districts, is that in LA, we have three major traditionally disenfranchised ethnic racial groups, the Latino, Black, and Asian American Pacific Islander. And even if you draw a single seat district to try and aid representation and voter choice for one of those communities, it's often at the expense of the other communities. But if you go to three-seat city council districts with ranked choice voting, then we can have representation from different parts of each of those districts, which may be very, very, very different. So it's something that we're continuing to push, and we'll see where that's going. But I wanted to let you all know that your example in Portland is a big inspiration for us in LA.
11: Absolutely. Thank you.
9: There's a program that I've been hoping that your state party would adopt, and it's somebody who has to enjoy minutia research, and I think the folks that I've asked to do it in the past have been too busy to do this, but about half of the Greens that we know who are elected across the country come from this following process. We literally take the voter registration list in one hand of the Greens, the Green voter registration list, and compare it side by side with the lists of local government candidates that are put out by county governments or city governments, et cetera, and literally go name by name and compare them to the voter registration lists. That's how we are finding a good half of all the Greens who are holding elected office in the state. I have been doing that for your state the last three or four cycles, and I've been doing it for Maine as well as my state of California. And all the time that I spend doing that takes me away from the interesting reports and analysis that I also should be doing as the election database manager, where I can give everybody more political intel on our trends. So ideally, you would pick a team of maybe three or four people who would divide the counties in the state geographically to where you live, and somebody has the Green registration list, and you go through the list of candidates that are finalized and compare it to the registered Green list, and you'll find these folks that way. And they'll probably, I mean, some of the people in your state I've discovered as well a few years ago. So I just want to pitch that. I'll train you guys in, but it would be ideal if you can find a couple people who are willing to take that on over. Thank you.
8: Logan's got his hand up. Go ahead, Logan.
12: Hi, Mike. Good to meet you. I have a couple of questions, actually. I followed the Butch Ware campaign very extensively and was very, very supportive of him running explicitly for that position because I thought that it was very tactical and very strategic, and there was a real plan laid out behind what he said that he was going to do when he got into office. And I'm very skeptical of most national level election runs, you know, at this point, but the way that he went about it, it made sense to me. And what I saw that happened along the way with the endorsement processes was frustrating, but I am curious whether you guys have any sort of information in your vote totals at this point over like about how many votes he actually got, because when I look online, it's absolutely impossible to tell. And my other question is, what are you doing with the California Greens specifically in Los Angeles? Like, what do y'all do to get out into the community? What kind of events do you go to? What kind of events do you host? How do you reach out to the community and build the party?
9: All right. So the first question again was, his vote total. So when you go to gpelections.org, that's the homepage for the database. When you scroll down, you'll see the California election report. So there's a link to our final numbers there. That I did a California specific one from the primary because we have the ugly jungle primary. And Butch got about 22,500 write-in votes. How do we compare that? The largest total ever for write-in votes was about of Greens was about 45,000 for Butch and Jill Stein as president in New York State in November of 2024. And this is about half of that. More registered Greens in California, less in New York. But in New York, that election was not close. The Democrats won the presidency. The Harris campaign was, 15 points ahead of Trump or something like that. So it was very easy for people to write in Stein and Ware in New York State. In California, you may have followed that we had the situation where there were 10 strong Democrats in our jungle primary and two Republicans. And the bottom line is the race was very close in our jungle primary for the Democrats. So there was not a lot of incentive. So I thought Butch's number was pretty strong given that. The rest of it, how we build locally, we'll have to save for another time because we're out of time. I'll give you my email if you want to write to me and we can set up a phone call.
12: Yeah, that sounds good.
8: So thank you. Thanks again, Mike. It was wonderful hearing you and very inspirational to those of us that are now working to get elected to various positions.
9: And thank you. Thank you.
8: Yeah. Thanks.
9: I appreciate your time. Best of luck.
7: Longtime Green Party organizer Mike Feinstein says LA is interested in the Portland City Council model as a way to enable more communities to be represented without pitting them against one another. 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
0: From the Oregon Department of Consumer and Business Services, July 31st, 2026. Oregon emergency order pauses insurance cancellations due to wildfires. Governor Tina Kotek directed the Oregon Division of Financial Regulation to immediately prohibit insurance carriers from canceling or non-renewing homeowners insurance policies for people affected by Oregon's growing wildfire emergency. Well, good for her. About time. Authorized under ORS 731.870, the directive ensures continuity of insurance coverage and requires all property and casualty care insurers to take proactive steps to protect homeowners in wildfire-affected areas. Under the order, insurers must suspend cancellations and non-renewals, establish a grace period for premium payments for all insurance policies issued, delivered, or covering a risk in the affected areas, extend deadlines for policyholders to report claims or submit other communication related to claims, take all practicable steps to provide opportunities for policyholders to report claims. The order applies to all insurance companies transacting property and casualty insurance in Oregon. It provides temporary protections to policyholders in affected areas, obviously, including those in zip codes subject to wildfire evacuation notices as provided in the order. The emergency order follows Governor Tina Kotek's state of emergency declaration on June 16 due to the imminent threat of wildfires. Since that declaration, Governor Kotek has invoked the Emergency Conflagration Act for 11 fires, and there's more to come. Last week, I met with fire response teams and community members in Sisters, currently challenged by the Akawa Butte Fire, Governor Kotek said. I could not be more proud of the way Oregon communities are supporting each other during this time. But the last thing anyone needs to worry about in this moment is losing their homeowner's insurance. I'm taking immediate action with this directive to ensure that families and communities across the state that are or will be responding to the catastrophic effects of wildfires this summer are provided with stability and certainty during this ongoing wildfire state of emergency. The order protects consumers in zip codes under evacuation notices who may be required to leave their homes, businesses, or both, and may be unable to access their property, records, mail, internet, financial information, or other resources. Evacuation may also inhibit an insured's ability to communicate with their insurer, make a timely premium payment, report a claim, document a loss, or perform other duties required under insurance contract terms. Providing these temporary measures extends grace periods for premium payments and postpones cancellations and non-renewals. Like, how much of a grace period is my question? They also provide relief from reporting and other required communication related to claims submission and processing for insureds, and they give relief from other duties of insureds that may be burdensome. These measures will help ensure that Oregonians do not lose insurance coverage because an evacuation notice or order was complied with. We issued this order to make sure evacuees and other Oregonians affected by these wildfires are able to access the insurance resources they need, especially while they are displaced. Oregon Insurance Commissioner T.K. Keene said, "We appreciate all the work our state's insurance representatives are doing to help their customers right now. We encourage everyone to be patient and work together throughout the recovery process. If your home or property was damaged by wildfires, contact your insurance company as soon as possible to discuss your situation and learn the next steps. 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

0: the things you could be by now if Charles Mingus's wife was your mother. 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
0: You could be singing the blues somewhere in the United States.
4: This poem by Teru Thompson called Four Corners. There's elegance in midnight, in moonshine and black light, in crow fights and dark dawns, in peons and low ponds. How shaded are the thick trees. How jaded are the bent knees or the bent wrists of the interests of the black fist in the sky. How downcast are the eyes of the voice of Still I Rise. How high is the rise of the voice of Still I Cry. His face is bedtime empty with black hole Ray-Bans. He has seen the destruction of universes before they expand on a street. Between two avenues, he has expanded to four corners. Exponential growth tends to happen slower where he's from. His vacuums have sucked up 8 blood baths, and he is only 16. Gray matter cannot fathom age 32 or pension at 64. Where he's from, keys do not open doors. There is force and deceit and love. Love is somewhere in the middle. Prancing with a cat and a fiddle as a cow grazes on dreams, and so it seems. He's a little black around the edges, that he's black with despair, that he's black with hopelessness. But his face is bedtime empty, and there's still innocence to his nursery rhyme, like Jack and Jill screwed raw before they went up that hill, before they went to get that pill, before they went to get pill. He is history, disguised as Dr. Seuss lines, a timeline, simplified to a misunderstood circle, and yet he failed math way before geometry. If only you could see it from his angle. There is elegance in his perspective, but decadence in his struggle. He is still rising.

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These things I think about, I just usually don't have the nerve to say. Maybe it's my hormones, you know, it could

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0: This is Chan Spencer coming to you from Eugene, Oregon. Let's start with just a short orientation. As used in the primer, the term paradigm shift means the purposeful movement towards a society that takes care of its needs within the boundaries of the natural world. That society would place a high value on building civic culture and social uplift, and that society would be served by an honest and responsible economic system. A primer for paradigm shift includes a website which is loaded with useful and practical information for moving towards sustainability. That's aprimerforparadigmshift.org. And then there are two companion radio programs. The first is On the Way, A Primer for Paradigm Shift, that describes ideals, aspects, and principles of paradigm shift. At this moment, you are listening to On the Way. And then there's On the Ground, A Primer for Paradigm Shift, that describes what those values, aspects, and principles of paradigm shift can look like when applied to the real world. All the episodes of A Primer for Paradigm Shift are podcasts on my website, again, aprimerforparadigmshift.org. Paradigm shift is not some dreamy, whimsical utopia in the distant future. Rather, paradigm shift is simply common sense in the here and now. There's a growing number of people all over the world who are engaged in paradigm shift on the ground in the real world and enjoying many of the benefits in their own lives every day. No permission required. The primer describes many of those examples. Previous episodes of On the Way have included a critique of capitalism and the early vision of the consumer culture. We also suggested what might be the early steps a community might take if it proactively chose to pursue sustainability instead of economic growth. On the Ground episodes have included a description of 25 years transforming a suburban property. We learned about 5 organizations that empower young people. One episode, we had 3 guests from Los Angeles, Cincinnati, and Eugene. They all described what life was like in their very different shared housing and eco-villages. For this episode of On the Way, A Primer for Paradigm Shift, we continue with the review of aspects of paradigm shift. Aspects of paradigm shift are principles and attributes of paradigm shift, and the primer identifies 10. Today, we focus on eco-footprints and prioritizing time and money. Last episode, we focused on positive human potential, uplift of the spirit, and permaculture. During the final few minutes of today's episode, we'll have a short description of what a small footprint paradigm shift lifestyle can look like in the real world. In upcoming episodes of On the Way, we'll touch on several more aspects of paradigm shift, including Be the Change, taking paradigm shift to a wider audience, building civic culture, paradigm shift economics, and inviting capitalism to a public truth and reconciliation process. All these aspects support each other, and they all add up to the values and actions that contribute to paradigm shift, sustainability, and uplift. You can find text and graphics about these aspects of paradigm shift on my website, aprimerforparadigmshift.org. Okay, let's take a look at reducing eco-footprints. overconsumption of resources and energy, and the culture that celebrates excess is the source of just about every social, economic, environmental, and public health problem one can think of. A core action of paradigm shift is to greatly reduce our ecological footprints, both as individuals and as a society. That means we quit consuming so much stuff. Recall modesty of lifestyle from the world's great spiritual traditions and permaculture. Paradigm shift advocates making choices in our own lives and in public policy for living within the boundaries of the natural world, and that means reducing the amount of stuff and energy we consume. That means moving away from the consumer culture, and that means paradigm shift. Much to our advantage, the values that guide reducing eco-footprints are the exact same values and actions that build civic culture and help bring about uplifted individuals and society. On the Primer website, when you choose Reduce Eco-Footprints from the Aspects drop-down heading, you'll be delivered to a page with two graphics and a photo collage. One graphic compares many countries and the size of their historical production of carbon dioxide since the beginning of the Industrial Revolution. Each country's production of CO2, a good indicator of its eco-footprint, is represented by a rectangle in the graphic. The size of each country's CO2 rectangle is in scale to all the others. Not surprisingly, the size of the U.S. rectangle is easily the largest of all, at 24% of the world's total CO2 over the past 200 years or so, next followed by China at 14%, Russia at almost 7%, Germany at 5.5%, England about 4.5%, Japan almost 4%, and smaller amounts for less affluent countries, including Mexico at 1.2%, Brazil at 1%, and Taiwan about 0.5%. Another graphic shows a map of the world with each country's footprint indicated by color. The United States is the darkest red, which means five Earths. The five Earths means for the entire world to live like the average American in terms of the need for water, resources to produce all the stuff used by Americans, energy, and capacity to mitigate pollution, we would need five planet Earths. We are all greatly impacted by the eco-footprints of others. The larger the footprint, the larger the impact on people and planet. The U.S. level of consumption affects the entire world disproportionate to the population of the United States. Of course, every country has its own wealthy with oversized eco-footprints as well. That said, even the wealthy European countries have eco-footprints about half the size of the U.S. Most of the African countries have eco-footprints for their average person less than one Earth. Next, the photo collage shows the results of overconsumption, such as air and water pollution, climate change, an enormous military for the U.S. to protect its overconsumption, ugly car-centric urban locations, obesity, avoidable medical costs, and much more. This month's companion paradigm shift program to the one you're listening to now makes historical reference to eco-footprints. The program takes a look at the familiar pattern of civilizations all through human history that came to an end because of excess damage to the environment. The second program also describes a new global plan from the Global Justice Project that describes how our global civilization can be the first to purposefully change its behavior to avoid the fate of virtually all the other civilizations. Reducing eco-footprints is a core aspect of the Global Justice Project. A growing number of people are choosing to be on the right side of history. The footprint calculator is an educational tool for assessing one's own eco-footprint and learning what can be done to reduce that footprint. The calculator asks questions about your lifestyle. For example, food choices, transportation, home life, recreation, new purchases, airplane flights, and a lot more. Of course, local and plant-based food choices are best, and of course, walking, transit, and bikes are far better than driving a car. For home life, it's best for people to share a modest-sized house with others. Also best to enjoy recreation that's not energy-intensive, and best not to fly in an airplane. Best to recycle and buy second-hand. Taking the survey brings up a lot of issues about your own personal consumption that we might not have thought about before. After about 15 minutes of answering questions, you're ready for your result. You punch the tab that says, Find Your Footprint Score. Within a few moments, your score shows up and is measured in Earths and fractions of Earths. Many people will be in for a shock. Recall the description of the two graphics a few minutes ago, the rectangles of CO2 and the global footprint map. Your lifestyle fits into those graphics and the photo collage as well. Say the calculator reads 4.5 Earths. That means for everyone on Earth to live like you, we would need 4.5 planets to supply the water, food, resources, and energy, and then to process all the waste. The average American is about 5 Earths. Even Americans of modest means have a footprint score of at least several Earths. We're all so used to our affluent lifestyles, we don't even think about all the resources and energy we use, much less the damage all that stuff causes to the environment and public health. Our eco-footprints are a part of causing climate change and immense social, economic, and political disequity. And there are social footprints as well. Our own positive human potential is detoured by overconsumption and the distractions of the consumer culture. Is this footprint calculator the final word? It could be better. The calculator could ask many more questions about your lifestyle. For example, the calculator does not ask, how many kids do you have? Or, are you vegan or vegetarian? It doesn't ask if you produce any of your own food or energy, or do you even have a car? My own experiments with a calculator makes me think it's too generous. Still, the calculator performs a very useful task. It can jolt us into a reality more aware of our own footprints and giving us some direction for reducing our own footprints. Reducing eco-footprints is not only about the environment. Reducing eco-footprints can mean less time making money to pay for excess consumption. That can mean less time on the job and possibly opening up more time to engage with the community or time to develop some other creative and positive interest. Reducing eco-footprints is a core action to advance the cause of paradigm shift for the good of the natural world, in our own lives, the wider community, and the world. Okay, let's move on to the term prioritize time and money. Prioritize time and money is another core aspect of paradigm shift and is closely related to reducing eco-footprints. To prioritize time and money simply means to make our choices of time and money based on the idea of how our time and money can benefit our own lives and advance the cause of paradigm shift and sustainability. How we manage our own time and money is a primary way to push back against capitalism and the consumer culture. How we manage our time and money is an act of our own self-empowerment. Reducing eco-footprints and prioritizing time and money is how we invest in paradigm shift. Money and time, now lost to excess and non-productive use, can be transformed instead to time and money for paradigm shift. How we prioritize time and money is a powerful act, no matter if one is wealthy or just getting by. A wealthy person could choose to downsize and donate time and money to a worthy cause instead of excess consumption. Using these principles of paradigm shift, a person just getting by can better identify how prioritizing time and money can lead to greater self-determination and well-being in their own lives. The primer describes the idea of choosing a different set of goals in life besides having more stuff. Those goals can include paradigm shift and sustainability. Here's a short look at my own paradigm shift lifestyle. My personal history is totally middle class. I've never had to worry about food or shelter at any time in my life. My dad was a professional. My mom looked after me and my two older brothers. That said, starting in high school, I began to have misgivings about authority. I moved to Eugene 30 years ago because I knew the city had a strong counterculture resume. By the time I bought my house in 2000, I had already been living a pre-paradigm shift lifestyle for decades. When I bought this place, the plan from the start was to produce a useful amount of food, energy, water, and aesthetics on site. I've made many changes to the property. There's a wonderful edible landscape and grass to garden front and back. I rarely buy fruit or veggies any time of the year. I installed a 6,500-gallon rainwater system. A friend and I turned the one-car garage into a living space and later rebuilt the sunroom. I took out the driveway and built a 400-square-foot passive solar ADU, which is my personal space. All these home improvement projects are based on prioritizing time and money. Instead of a kitchen remodel or new car, I have a far more productive and resilient place to live and a much smaller eco-footprint. Literally, thousands of people have visited here over the years to see what a suburban property can become. Paradigm shift is not a dreamy future utopia. For me, it's every day here at my place. Renting three rooms in my home creates affordable housing and increases residential density. A core aspect of paradigm shift is making better use of what's already here, both social and built. Housemates cooperate on keeping the place tidy. We share tools and appliances. My home is vegetarian. Housemates who are car-free get a break on rent. Housemates have space for a small garden. Personally, I'm vegetarian and car-free. At the present time, I'm on the board of my neighborhood association. We have monthly meetings with programs of interest to the neighborhood. It's great to work with others interested in making our neighborhood a better place for everyone. Our neighborhood association is planning the 4th summer neighborhood celebration in the Greenway along the river. The event includes apple pressing, song circles, many community organizations, games for all ages, freshwater biology for kids, a veggie exchange, and a lot more. Neighborhood associations can be a great way to share resilience and paradigm shift education with the community. I've been working with the city for almost 15 years to restore and look after a 65-tree filbert grove on public property several blocks away. Another upcoming event is a site tour of permaculture properties in the neighborhood. We've had dozens of site tours here in River Road over the years. And I put a good deal of time into my radio program, and I can thank a group of others who prioritize a lot of their own time in raising the money to create our local non-commercial radio station. Every month, I make two 28-minute audio productions that are companion to each other. The episode you're listening to at the moment has been about eco-footprints and prioritizing time and money. The companion this month, as mentioned earlier, takes a look at the book A Short History of Progress and the Global Justice Project from the Paris School of Economics. These two episodes fit with each other perfectly. The short history describes the repetition going back tens of thousands of years. Humans create an increasingly complex society. It grows and thrives, and it inevitably overshoots its environmental limits and goes into decline and usually termination. The short history profiles the extinction of megafauna in prehistoric times, Sumer in the Mideast, Easter Island, the Mayans of Yucatan in the Roman Empire. The expansion and contraction pattern is the same all through history, regardless of geographic location. Many would say the current global order is well into the contraction phase, with climate change, remarkable economic, political, and social disequity, along with the widespread damage to the natural world. Many observers use the term polycrisis to explain the deepening global condition, a complex set of systemic and interrelated economic, social, political, and environmental problems that are worsening and will challenge human and global relations in increasingly dangerous and unpredictable ways. The companion program also describes the Global Justice Project from the Paris School of Economics. Recently made public, the GJP is a remarkably well-researched and considered structure to transform the current global economic, political, and social order towards sustainability in a purposeful and cooperative way. The plan calls for, essentially, a radical new mission statement for humanity at global scale for moving towards democracy and sufficiency based on an immense redistribution of wealth, political, and economic power. The global economic system would shift from its current focus on production and consumption of products and stuff to an economic system based on sufficiency, education, healthcare, and social services. There would be a significant tax on the wealth and income of the rich. The widespread downsize of eco-footprints for the hundreds of millions of affluent and middle-class people of the world in favor of enhancing the opportunities and well-being of the vast majority of humanity. The global transformation would take place within the boundaries of the natural world between, ideally, the present time and the year 2100. The primer fits into the GJP scenario because even the GJP's platform, which advocates global sustainability, would call on hundreds of millions of the world's middle class and wealthy to downsize their lifestyles in ways the primer describes in considerable detail. I would encourage the Global Justice Project to make use of content from the primer, Transition Towns, Permaculture, and the Wisdom of the World's Great Spiritual Traditions. These two episodes of A Primer for Paradigm Shift put into context the entire reason for a fundamental shift in humanity's mission statement and important content for making the changes. Repeating the mistakes of history are becoming increasingly expensive. Our current era of the polycrisis could come with a price tag we simply can't afford. We know the history. We have enough know-how and money to make the changes. As others have pointed out, the missing link is the political and social will. What can we do? You can learn more about the Global Justice Project, A Primer for Paradigm Shift, Transition Towns, Permaculture, and any other holistic and uplifted approach for moving towards sustainability. One can take their own paradigm shift initiatives or cooperate with friends. Share what you're learning with others. Don't be shy. There are no guarantees for our uncertain future, but the more people reducing eco-footprints, prioritizing time and money, and building civic culture on behalf of sustainability and paradigm shift, the better. This is Jan Spencer coming to you from Eugene, Oregon. You can listen to all the podcasts of A Primer for Paradigm Shift and contact me by way of my website, aprimerforparadigmshift.org. Please join us for the next episode of A Primer for Paradigm Shift. Until then, be strong, be safe, be well, but don't be shy.
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0: Welcome. This is On the Ground, A Primer for Paradigm Shift.

This is Chan Spencer coming to you from Eugene, Oregon. Let's start with just a short orientation. As used in the primer, the term paradigm shift means the purposeful movement towards a society that takes care of its needs within the boundaries of the natural world. That society would place a high value on building civic culture and social uplift, and that society would be served by an honest and responsible economic system. A primer for paradigm shift includes a website which is loaded with useful and practical information for moving towards sustainability. That's aprimerforparadigmshift.org. And then there are two companion radio programs. The first is On the Way, A Primer for Paradigm Shift, that describes ideals, aspects, and principles of paradigm shift. At this moment, you are listening to On the Ground, A Primer for Paradigm Shift, that describes what those values, aspects, and principles of paradigm shift can look like when applied to the real world. Over the past month, I've read two fascinating works of scholarship with a common subject. The first is a book, published in 2004, named A Short History of Progress, written by Ronald Wright, and the other is titled The Global Justice Project from the World Inequality Lab, which is nested within the Paris School of Economics. Both works focus on the social, economic, and environmental conditions of our time. The short history places our current state of culture, way of life, and economics into an historical context. The Justice Project proposes a radical set of actions to address the many problems this way of life and the consumer culture have imposed on ourselves and the natural world. Both works are concerned with the same trends and issues as A Primer for Paradigm Shift. Both of these works contribute a great deal to understanding how humanity has created so many problems for itself and also what humanity can do to break the patterns of history. The goal of this episode of On the Ground is to put our current global problems into an anthropological context, and then have a look at what might a global-scale approach to paradigm shift in the here and now look like to address those problems. The primer for paradigm shift fits in perfectly. While the primer's focus is home, lifestyle, and neighborhood, the Global Justice Project is global in scope. Its authors are professionals, researchers, academics, and scientists from all over the world, and the GJP is intended, at the start, for governments and international agencies. The Justice Project seeks to reshape the international economic order as we know it to address the many problems the current international economic order is responsible for. That said, the Global Justice Project and the Primer for Paradigm Shift are made for each other. The ultimate goal of the Global Justice Project is to create the conditions of security and capacity for people and their homes and communities all over the world to take the same actions advocated by the primer, to make healthy common cause with those nearby, to live within the boundaries of the natural world, and to uplift the spirit. The GJP's global scale could supercharge the local actions advocated by the primer. Let's start with The Short History of Progress. This modest book review will help put the Global Justice Project and the primer in greater perspective and context. At 140 pages in small-sized book, this is not a large amount of reading.
More detail for anthropology wants might have been nice, but the points are all well made. Much of the message from A Short History of Progress can be summed up in one sentence, and that goes, history repeats itself, and that repetition becomes far more expensive over time. The book explains the divergence of humans from apes and the possible relationship between Cro-Magnon people and the Neanderthals. Technological empowerment of humans in the early going, like learning how to use fire and then to start fire, took many thousands of years. Fire, speech, tools, clothes, weapons were all enormous breakthroughs of early humans that took many generations to experience. 1,000 years could pass in those ancient times without significant changes to the way people lived. After untold millennia, humans moved into the realm of culture, engaging with each other in small and then larger groups. Culture accelerates learning faster to adapt than genes and natural selection. Wright and others suggest this is a core part of the human problem. Capacity to take action outpaces judgment to assess is that action for the long-term good or not. For example, Wright, the author, suggests it was culture that drove the capacity for early humans to take down first one mastodon with a spear instead of rocks, and then perhaps thousands of years later gaining the level of social cooperation to drive the entire herd over a cliff, which spiked increases in group well-being for a limited time, but ultimately accelerated the demise of the mastodons, which their improved lifestyles depended upon. At an early point in this book, we learn the term progress trap. The progress trap is a recurring theme in the human experience. The term means once a technology is used, it becomes very difficult to move away from that technology, even when the problem it causes are easily identified. Moreover, the problems caused by the intervention to address the first problem causes even newer problems and become the incentive to create more interventions. Of course, these interventions can be very profitable, and one could imagine there's no real incentive to fix the problem in the first place. Humans become trapped by their own innovation. Like other writers and researchers before, particularly Jared Diamond in his celebrated book Collapse, Wright points to early civilizations and cultures that overshot the carrying capacity and degraded the land they depended upon, such as Sumer, Easter Island, the Maya, and the Romans. Even as these examples existed in different times of history and different geographic locations, their rise in complexity and sophistication all followed a similar pattern. Simply put, expansion, overshoot, and contraction. They all had their own progress traps. According to Wright, they all kicked out the rungs below on their ladder of ascent that could have been useful for making societal adjustments. The final assessment by Wright agrees and reinforces many others with the same conclusions. The current system that dominates our lives is not in anyone's long-term best interest. Our clever technology is impressive, but our collective human judgment does not seem to be up to the task of managing human cleverness in a responsible way. If there was ever a time in human history to avoid repeating the patterns and mistakes of the past, it's now. Where The Short History of Progress leaves off, the Global Justice Project picks up. An article in The Guardian called my attention to the Global Justice Project, whose home is
the Paris School of Economics. I was thrilled to read the article and more thrilled to find the website that describes the project in far more detail than the article. Reading the Global Justice Project report and summary has motivated me to focus much of this episode of On the Ground to that project. The review of the short history of progress that describes many of our familiar global problems is the warm-up for the GJP report, which describes ambitious and well-thought-out actions to address these global problems we're all so familiar with. I'm going to quote significant amounts from the GJP website and afterwards make my own comments. First, we hear a short pretext to the GJP's report, then a brief overview from their website of the main points in that report. Here we go. I'm now quoting from their website. The Global Justice Report attempts to set out a new vision for global progress in the 21st century, grounding human development in equality and planetary habitability. It explores the conditions for which the world can move towards this horizon and traces an economically and ecologically consistent transition path from 2026 to 2100. The report and study's main conclusion is simple. Quote, it is possible to reconcile planetary habitability and high well-being for all, but only if that transformation rests on three pillars simultaneously. Fast decarbonization of energy systems is necessary, but we also need a major shift towards sufficiency, understood as a sharp reduction in labor hours and material footprint, and large changes in consumption patterns, food habits, land use, and forest cover,

And note, money figures are made in euros. At today's exchange rate, $100 is equal to 86 euros. The following sentences and numbers will be a challenge to take in. At the end of these 12 items of interest, I will make some general comments to help make sense of this dense information. Even better, one can visit the Global Justice Project website and read this summary yourself and research online for even greater understanding. The Global Justice Project calls for financial equality between countries. Here's the quote from their website. Average per capita monthly gross national income would rise to 5,000 euros in all countries by the year 2100. Today, it ranges from 290 euros in sub-Saharan Africa to close to 5,000 euros in North America. That's a 16-fold gap between those geographic locations. Item number two, less work, more emancipation. Annual labor hours per employed person fall from about 2,100 hours today to about 1,000 hours by the year 2100, continuing the historical trend towards shorter working time. Item number three, quote, education and healthcare for all. Per capita education spending rises to 8,400 euros per year across all countries by the year 2100. Today, it ranges from 210 to 4,100 euros. Health spending rises to 14,000 euros. Today, it ranges from 110 euros to 8,000 euros. The share of global working hours devoted to education and health rises from 11% today to 43% in the year 2100. Next, full gender equality. Women and men converge on equal amounts of economic and domestic labor and on equal average pay. Next, a world below 2 degrees centigrade. Warming reaches 1.8 degrees centigrade under sustainable convergence and fast decarbonization, against over 4 degrees centigrade under persistent inequality and slow decarbonization, which is the current trajectory. Next, wealth redistribution. The bottom 50% of global wealth share rises from 2% to 30% by 2100, while the top 0.001% share, this is the billionaire class, falls from 6% to 0.05%, a striking redistribution. Next, inequality compression. The income scale is compressed, that is, decreased, to a ratio of 1 to 5, and the wealth inequality ratio declines to 1 to 10. This represents a major compression of global income inequality on a scale similar to the reduction achieved by Western and Nordic Europe over the 20th century. Next, the World Sovereign Fund. An active portfolio of sustainable assets reaching 10% of the world capital stock, or equivalent to 60% of world gross domestic product. Initial asset accumulation comes from reinvesting a large part of global wealth and income tax revenues over the 2026-2035 period. Next, the Global Justice Fund. Annual expenditures, including country dividends and investment flows, reach 10.3%

0: percent of world gross domestic product per year on average over the 2026 to 2060 period. In comparison, current official development aid and the combined budgets of the United Nations, International Monetary Fund, and World Bank account for less than 0.4% of world GDP. This is justified by the fact that new climate investments alone will represent 3 to 4% of world GDP per year in the coming decades and will need to be supplemented by a big push in education and health expenditures to foster global convergence. Next, global wealth and income taxes. The wealthy and rich of the world will contribute a great deal for this historic transformation. Rising from 0% at 10 times the world average wealth to 20% per year on billionaires, and a global income tax rising to 90% at the very top, both targeting about 1% of the world's population. The large majority of people benefit in every region. About 89% of the world will double their monetary income between 2026 and 2100. Over 95% gain in the global south and between 85 and 95% in the global north. Over 99% of the population will be better off when the valuation of leisure and planetary habitability is included. Next, from global plutocracy to global democracy. All inhabitants of the world have equal political voice in the Global Justice Project and the new international order. Currently, Europe and North America have 4 times as many votes in the International Monetary Fund and World Bank as their population share, while Sub-Saharan Africa and South and Southeast Asia have 4 times fewer votes than their population deserves. Next, end of exorbitant privileges. The creation of an international clearing union and a new international currency to put an end to exorbitant privileges, such as the fact that rich countries benefit from high returns on their foreign assets than what they pay on their foreign debt, thereby receiving a financial transfer from poor countries of the world to the wealthy. My comment, essentially, this financial tax on the poor countries amounts to more than development aid. From the wealthy countries to the poor countries of the world at the present time. Yes, this brief overview of the Global Justice Project is a lot to take in. The short history of progress serves well as a preload to the GJP. There is a lot of work to do for moving the world towards uplift and sustainability. Here are several key takeaways from what I understand about the Global Justice Project and plan. Key words and ideals: sufficiency, equity, democracy, equal opportunity, emancipation, redistribution. The GJP's interest to help bring about a more sustainable and democratic world is not alone. There is widespread agreement that the global economic and political structure is not in the world's best interest and is the common denominator of a wide range of problems. There are already global initiatives that focus on equity within and between countries, climate change, international monetary and financial reform, democracy, education, healthcare, sustainability, and more. The GJP does not advocate for 7 billion people to live like middle-class America. Rather, sufficiency guides the Global Justice Project. there are many parallels between a primer for paradigm shift and the GJP. Both call for social and political equity, living within the boundaries of the natural world, self and group empowerment, along with personal and civic uplift. Permaculture and the wisdom of the world's great spiritual traditions are every bit as important at global scale as at home and in the neighborhood, and prioritizing time and money works in any language. Many observers would look at the GJP and call it extreme and utopian. Creating a far more equitable global economy and shifting its focus from material consumption towards sufficiency and uplift for billions and dealing with climate change is a lot to take on. Still, the GJP authors themselves think of their plan as very modest and gradualist, given the immense environmental, social, and economic problems and conditions that need to be fixed. The GJP is in sync with one of the most basic principles of permaculture: design systems to address diverse and multiple problems at the same time. Taxing the wealth and incomes of the super rich, a tiny fraction of the world's population, can benefit the lives of hundreds of millions of underserved people. The benefits are many. The ecological footprints of the super wealthy can be diminished. This transfer of wealth endows the sovereign fund that will pay for this multi-decade planetary transformation. Next, the sovereign fund can create new economic opportunity by investing in business and services that benefit equity and sustainability. These new social, financial, and economic conditions can unleash positive human potential to bring about healthy lives and communities, help reduce the rise of global temperatures, and bring about a more peaceful, democratic, and sustainable world that's also good news for the wealthy. What entities can help move the GJP forward? Here are some thoughts. First is Europe. There are many aspects of Europe's recent economic, political, social, and historical experience that can be adapted to the GJP. Also, there are other countries and various official and non-official organizations that can be helpful to the GJP platform. And global faith communities can be an important partner.
1: 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All three fit together perfectly. You can find more information and links to the GJP and short history on my website. 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Please have a look. Empower your conversations to bring the GJP, the short history, and the primer to the attention of others. This is Jan Spencer coming to you from Eugene, Oregon. Please join us again for A Primer for Paradigm Shift. Until then, be strong, be safe, be well, but don't be shy.

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1: And all I know is that Todd Blanche is great. He's going to do a great job. Everybody knows it. And I understand there's been a sign-off, but I don't know what they agreed on.
0: Todd Blanche, the former personal attorney of President Trump, is one step closer to becoming attorney general. After two Republican senator holdouts said they were satisfied by a written order from Blanche issued Sunday that purports to rescind the $1.8 billion so-called anti-weaponization fund, what others call a slush fund, created as part of a controversial settlement deal between Trump and the IRS. The part of that deal granting Trump, his children, and his businesses immunity from retroactive tax audits remains intact. Meanwhile, U.S. Attorney Jean Pirro dropped the criminal charges against former Olympian Davy Hearn over alleged vandalism of the reflecting pool, saying instead the damage was from a rushed and flawed renovation. We'll speak to attorney Norm Eisen. Then Emmett Till would have turned 85 on July 25th.
2: What if Emmett Till lived? What if he had returned home still a child, alive and free? What would that life have required of us all? These questions invite a reckoning with the past and a probing investigation of the current state of American life.
0: If Emmett Till Lived, that's the title of a new book and photography exhibit opening next month in Chicago. We'll be joined by cultural historian Sarah Elizabeth Lewis to talk about her collaboration with Emmett Till's cousin, the Reverend Wheeler Parker Jr. He was with Till almost until his lynching. And finally, the life and legacy of radical historian, scholar, and activist Johanna